0: $50 million US worth of air defence interceptors to protect residential areas from Russian attacks. They'll be provided through a US programme that allows third-party nations to quickly buy and supply weapons to Ukraine. The pledge came after talks in Canada between the Prime Minister Mark Carney and President Zelensky. Mr. Carney said the package would help Ukraine protect its people, infrastructure and skies.
1: As we meet today, Russia has been escalating its barbaric aerial warfare, indiscriminately targeting civilian populations. Ukraine's air defenses are ever more critical. And that's why earlier today, Canada and Ukraine finalized an agreement to deliver critical air defense interceptors through the United States Jumpstart mechanism.
0: A new documentary detailing Israel's mass killing of Palestinian civilians in Gaza has received a record-breaking 25-minute standing ovation at its premiere at the Venice Film Festival. The film is called Nazar, after the euphemism used by Israeli intelligence to indicate the number of civilian deaths expected in an airstrike. It was made by Israeli filmmakers Yuval Abraham and Rachel Soar and involved interviews with 24 different military and intelligence whistleblowers. Israel's bombardment of Gaza has killed more than 73,000 people, according to the Hamas-run health ministry. Rebels in the Democratic Republic of Congo say at least 24 children have been killed in a fire that burned through two schools in the city of Bukavu. It's thought a number of adults have also died. A US appeals court has upheld a decision which blocks the Trump administration from applying new, stricter rules to postal voting in the November midterm elections. The court ruled the government had failed to show a lower court's decision was wrong. President Trump's been arguing, without providing evidence, that postal voting leaves room for vote rigging. The issue goes next to the Supreme Court. BBC News.
2: You're listening to The Newsroom from the BBC World Service with me, Jeanette Jalil. We begin in Lebanon. That's the sound of a massive explosion carried out by the Israeli army targeting what it says is an extensive Hezbollah underground tunnel system in the south of Lebanon. An explosion that was so big that the US Geological Survey says it caused a 4.1 magnitude earthquake. The Israeli military released images of a fireball lighting up the sky. I got more on all this with our global affairs correspondent, Ambrasan Etirajan.
3: The Israeli military says that it has destroyed a nearly 2 kilometers long tunnel under this Ali Atahar Ridge, which is about 15 kilometers from the Israel-Lebanon border. Now, this ridge itself is considered to be strategically important because the Israeli military was saying that it was used by the Hezbollah to fire missiles and drones from there into the Israeli territory. And this is about 600 meters tall and 3 kilometers long. So that gives enough space, according to the Israeli military, for the Hezbollah to operate. Now, since the war began in March, both sides have been fighting heavily, with Israel moving into Lebanon, establishing what they call as a security zone. Despite a ceasefire in June between Lebanon and Israel, U.S. brokered one, the fighting continued around this area because, according to media reports, that Hezbollah refused to withdraw from this area to hand over control to the Lebanese army. And that led to renewed clashes, and it went on for weeks. And a few days ago, the Israeli army said they had retained control of this ridge. They found these tunnels with weapons, with shelters, with the command center, and all of them have been now destroyed in the tunnel explosion.
2: And this was a really massive explosion, so powerful that there was an earthquake afterwards.
3: So the military says, Israeli military, that they used more than 1,000 tons of explosives to destroy these tunnels. And the locals were talking about a huge explosion, the sound and the tremors. And the U.S. Geological Survey talked about more than 4.1 magnitude of this tremor. And the Israeli media has also published pictures and the videos of several explosions, of fireball lighting the sky. Some of them were massive. They were continuous explosions. And it must have taken a while to plant these explosives inside these tunnels. So the whole idea was to deny the opportunity for Hezbollah even in future to use this area.
2: Do we have any information about casualties, given the size of this explosion?
3: Weeks-long fighting between the two sides led to reports of several casualties.

0: elections. Now, he can tell his supporters that we have destroyed, we have taken back, we have taken control of this ridge and also destroyed the tunnel, which is a huge strategic victory.
1: Ambrosan Etirajan. Well, with elections in Israel just weeks away, the Prime Minister, Benjamin Netanyahu, has told his lawyers to begin defamation proceedings against an Israeli newspaper that alleges he was told in advance that Hamas was planning the October the 7th attacks. The Haaretz newspaper reported that the President of the United Arab Emirates warned Mr. Netanyahu just days before the Hamas attack 3 years ago, but that the Israeli Prime Minister did nothing with the information. Mr. Netanyahu's office has denied there was any warning, calling the report part of a, quote, sinister plot. Haaretz, which has long been a vocal critic of the Prime Minister, says it stands by its reporting. The diplomatic correspondent for another Israeli newspaper, The Times of Israel, Laza Berman, spoke to Jane Hill about the allegations.
2: There have been a series of questions about what Prime Minister Benjamin Netanyahu knew, what he didn't know, and his responsibility for the October 7th attacks. Now, Netanyahu has made the case that his security services failed him, and he ultimately was not responsible, that the Shin Bet intelligence service, that the army did not alert him in time of some warning signals on the morning of October 7th, and had they woken him up, he could have taken action to stop it. And that has been really his message throughout the war since October 7th, 2023. This new article from the Haaretz Daily really flips this around. It alleges that the UAE's president, Mohammed bin Zayed, actually in a 45-minute phone call warned Prime Minister Netanyahu that Hamas leader Yahya Sinwar was planning a major attack. He told him allegedly at the end of September 2023. And according to this article, Netanyahu failed to give that warning to Shin Bet, to the IDF, and to the security services. And perhaps had they known about that particular very specific warning, they could have taken different action ahead of the attack and perhaps even prevented it. Again, this is all alleged. And Netanyahu very firmly denies the article.
3: And is it right to say that the Emiratis haven't denied what's in that Haaretz article?
2: That is exactly true. So they put out this statement, which sounded basically like a confirmation in their non-denial. They said that they don't comment on specific conversations, but throughout the war, when there was intelligence that needed to be given to the Israelis, it was given to the Israelis and conversations were open. So it basically sounded like they didn't want to confirm this conversation, but they weren't denying it either.
3: And as you suggest, this is the latest in allegations around what was or wasn't done in the run-up to the October the 7th attacks.
2: Yeah, so, you know, this obviously is going to be a major question in the upcoming elections in October. It's been a question throughout since October 7th. Obviously, you know, a terrible day for Israel, for the Jewish people, perhaps the worst day that Israel ever suffered. And Netanyahu was the only member of Israel's senior leadership that hasn't stepped down, been forced out. He is still in office. So if indeed, you know, the Israeli people decide that he is ultimately responsible and he should have stepped down, that will be decided ultimately in the ballot in October. And that's why Netanyahu is taking this article very seriously. He's attacking the authors of it. His allies are attacking them as well, saying that this could be even a foreign intelligence operation. Why is it coming out now ahead of elections? So I think he recognizes that this is exactly what he doesn't need ahead of a very, very difficult election.
1: Laza Berman from the Times of Israel. In our programme yesterday at about this time, we reported on President Trump's keynote speech at the Republican midterm convention in Dallas, Texas, in which he stunned many by pledging to give $5,000 to every adult American if his party keeps control of Congress in November's midterm elections. Now, on the second and final day of this unusual event, the first time a convention has been held before the midterms rather than before the presidential election, the focus will be on his vice president, J.D. Vance, making his pitch to the party as he takes his turn at trying to pump up the base amid growing concerns about the Iran war and the cost of living. Well, our correspondent, Daniel Bush, is at the convention in Dallas. Daniel, what are we expecting today?
4: Well, the vice president is going to speak in just under an hour here. And after last night, which was dominated by President Trump, this is a moment

0: where Republicans will be looking at the future of their party. Vice President Vance, of course, has deflected speculation about his political future, but he's broadly expected to seek the nomination in just 2 years. So this is a high-stakes opportunity for him in a campaign political setting to make the case to Republican voters, to the party faithful, as to why it is that he should succeed Trump. Now, Vance has been a loyal lieutenant to the president. We don't expect him to explicitly talk about his own political future, but in the way that he defends the administration's record, in the way that he makes his own case for what he sees as the priorities for the administration going forward, expect for him to subtly show voters what a presidential candidate Vance might actually look like. At the same time, this has been a convention where the party has struggled to deliver on the whole purpose of this event, which was to energize voters ahead of November. Certainly here inside the arena, the president and other candidates have been speaking to the party faithful, to diehard MAGA supporters. But it's unclear that for moderates and independents, outside of this convention around the country, it's unclear that these proceedings are going to do anything to change people's minds.
1: And Daniel, yesterday, Donald Trump gave quite a lengthy speech, and he'll be speaking again today, but apparently not quite so extensively.
0: That's right. Yesterday, he gave a speech that was nearly 2 hours, about an hour, 47 minutes. He went off script repeatedly, musing about all aspects of his second term in office, from the Iran war to his pet project of building a White House ballroom. He concluded by telling people that he will not be giving such a long speech again tonight. So what we are expecting is, after Vice President Vance concludes, for Trump to retake the stage and give some sort of quick, brief, formal remarks wrapping up the convention. Trump is not someone who likes to cede the spotlight, so he apparently wants to get the last word even after his vice president takes his turn in the spotlight.
1: I think it's pretty safe to say that we won't get many details of his extraordinary pledge yesterday of $5,000 for a free American if Republicans keep hold of Congress. What do you make of this midterm convention? It's the first time Republicans have done this ahead of a midterms rather than ahead of a presidential election. How does it compare to a convention held in an election year for a president?
0: Well, for all intents and purposes, it has not felt all that different from your traditional presidential election year convention put on by both parties. There are thousands of sign-waving supporters. There will be a balloon drop later tonight and all of those other trappings. So it's not that different, but the arena is not fully packed, despite President Trump's claims yesterday that all the seats were filled. There has been hundreds and hundreds of seats that we can see here in the arena that are not filled. That is different from conventions past, where it is fully booked. There have also been a lack of Republican establishment figures and moderates who are in their own tightly contested races. Normally at conventions, the entire establishment is there. And we've seen this time around, a lot of Republicans have been wary of embracing Trump and have stayed away.
1: Daniel, thank you. Daniel Bush there. You're listening to The Newsroom from the BBC World Service. With war raging on multiple fronts in the Middle East, we haven't been reporting as much as we should on the conflict in Yemen. Violence has erupted there once again. The Iranian-backed Houthi fighters have seized control of the Red Sea port city of Mocha in the most intense fighting in years with the Saudi-backed government. Mocha lies close to the Bab al-Mandeb Strait, which, like the Strait of Hormuz, is an important but narrow and potentially vulnerable international shipping route. The fighting has contributed to the current surge in oil prices, and it's also spilled over into Saudi Arabia, with Saudi warplanes carrying out retaliatory strikes on Houthi targets across Yemen. Here's our diplomatic correspondent, Caroline Hawley.
2: As the US struggles to end its war with Iran, another conflict in the Middle East now also threatens global energy supplies. In July, a four-year truce in Yemen's civil war broke down, and in recent days, fighting has intensified, killing hundreds of people and displacing thousands. The Houthis, who are backed by Iran, have been advancing south, taking territory from the internationally recognized government, which is backed by Saudi Arabia.
3: Allahu Akbar! Al-Maut l'Amerika!
2: Jubilant militiamen chant, "God is great, death to the US and Israel," as they captured the small town of Hais. They then pushed on to the historic port city of Mocha, once at the centre of the global coffee trade. It's significant now because it sits on the Red Sea and it brings the Houthis ever closer to the Bab al-Mandeb Strait, which lies between Yemen and the Horn of Africa. The narrow waterway is a key global shipping route, which the Houthis have disrupted before to protest against the war in Gaza that followed the October the 7th attack on Israel. The Bab al-Mandeb links Asia to Europe via the Red Sea and the Suez Canal, and it's gained importance since Iran's blockade of the Strait of Hormuz. The Saudis are now exporting most of their oil through it and have had ships and tankers attacked by the Houthis from their territory in the north. But if the Houthis now succeed in taking control of the entire west coast of Yemen, and with it the Bab al-Mandeb, it means that Iran and its allies will have leverage over two vital waterways in the Middle East, and that would have ramifications far beyond the region.
1: Caroline Hawley, well, the UN Security Council has held an emergency meeting to discuss the latest fighting in Yemen amid fears that it could trigger a recently agreed defence pact between Saudi Arabia, Turkey and Pakistan. On top of the casualties in Yemen, its humanitarian crisis is deepening, with millions of internally displaced people, or IDPs, in urgent need of assistance. Faria Al-Muslimi, a research fellow at think tank Chatham House, is following developments.
4: I think it's safe and unfortunate, but safe and accurate to say that we are back in a resumption of a full-scale war in Yemen, whether in the ground, that has been happening. The government also have made some progress in different front lines, in Al-Jawf, in eastern Yemen. But for the last few weeks, anyways, the Houthis specifically have forced their way into the war with Saudi Arabia, but also with their Yemeni opponents. The whole conversation now is the geopolitics, the Iran, the drones, the technology, but in fact, the ones who have been suffering the most are Yemenis. You have millions and millions of people already in a humanitarian situation that was severe even before this round, and now you're going to have tens of thousands of new IDPs displacement across the country. But then the flow of goods already was weak and low in Yemen. I think we will see that. We have also seen a pause of some arrangements that were supposed to be good de-escalation measures, such as the exchange of prisoners. All of that right now is shelved. And I think both the Houthis and the Saudis are just hours from a full-scale war, if I dare to say.
1: Faria Al-Muslimi. The unprecedented heat waves and droughts across Europe have had a dramatic impact on agriculture, with hens producing smaller eggs, sweeter grapes producing more alcoholic champagne, and lower yields of barley, which has led to fears that the price of beer might rise. Ali Hunter-Blair is a farmer in the UK.
5: I am stood in my barley store at the moment. You can hear it behind me here, and it is about 65% full from where it should be because of the dry weather, particularly on the spring barley. A lack of rainfall meant that the crops never reached anywhere near their potential. We are looking at a severely depleted malting barley harvest for a second year in a row. The big issue with the barley is actually its quality. It's too high in nitrogen, which is one of the requirements to get it into malting. It is not just me that's got a problem. The spring barley crop this year has a lot of it being downgraded to feed because it just will not meet quality. This could have a knock-on effect, obviously, into beer, which is a problem for everybody. But yeah, it's a serious issue for us to be down on yield and also down on quality after what has been one of the most challenging, if not the most challenging, seasons of my career.
1: Ian Cobham from Dartmoor Brewery told us more.
6: You can't make beer, really good beer, without barley, because there's a load of reactions that happen in the mash tun. And what we're trying to do in the mash tun is get the sugar out in order to make beer. And if you don't have barley, you can't do that very effectively. It affects everything down the line, fermentation, etc. So barley is super important. And in a nutshell, what we're trying to do is we're trying to get the sugar that would normally grow another barley plant. That's what we're after. And in order to get that, it goes through a process called malting. And that's how we access it. Because, as Ali said, rightly said, it hasn't reached its full potential. So you're going to get a lot of irregular grains. You're going to get a lot of not plump grains. And you're going to simply get a load of grains that haven't fully matured. So the nitrogen is too high. It's quite simple. Too much nitrogen, not enough sugar. Mm. It's a bit like grapes in growing wine, really. You know, the acid needs to turn to sugar for it to work.
1: Ian Cobham. India's Cockroach Junta Party started as an online satirical movement after an official described unemployed young people as cockroaches. But millions supported it as it tapped into the anger of Gen Z protesters who eventually forced the resignation of the education minister back in July. Now the cockroach Janata Party is on the march again, demanding more be done to improve the poor state of government schools. But in a country facing a crisis of youth unemployment, despite its impressive growth, what difference can this campaign make? Yogita Limayo begins her report in the western state of Maharashtra.
7: I'm at a rural public school in the western state of Maharashtra, and we're following a new campaign launched by the Cockroach Janata Party, or the CJP, demanding that the condition of public schools be improved. The CJP, of course, is the online satirical movement that started after the Chief Justice of India made a crude comment in the month of May likening unemployed youngsters with cockroaches. It became a mass Gen Z street uprising demanding accountability from the government over exam paper leaks. The main face and the founder of this movement, Abhijit Dipke, who was a student himself studying overseas in the US, I can see him. He's going from one classroom to another, checking the condition.
8: What I'm hoping to accomplish is that the students or the kids who are living in the rural India, they should at least give a dignified life, because they have been neglected for last 7-8 decades.
7: So what they've discovered at the school is that there is no toilet for female students, that the food they are giving in school lunches, some of that is being made from expired products. And I can see now that Abhijit is sitting surrounded by villagers from the area. He's asked for the number of the official in charge of the school. He's called them and he's asking them questions about why these basic facilities are not available here. So the scene is almost like this is a public court demanding accountability from the government. So the government is on trial here.
8: Aim of the Cockroach Janata Party is to change the political discourse of the country, because since last 10-12 years we have been seeing that the political discourse has been around communal politics, Hindu-Muslim politics, and we want to bring it to education and employment.
7: Discontentment and anger has been simmering for a very long time in India about these issues. But what the Cockroach Janata Party has managed to do is brought them to a forefront in a way that we haven't seen in India in a very long time. So to get a sense of how acute this crisis of unemployment is, we've come away from Aurangabad to the national capital, Delhi. We've come specifically to an area where there are numerous coaching institutes for students who want to join government services. In the last exam that happened, 1 million students applied. Just around 1,000 of them actually got through. I can now see a few of them standing around a little tea stall drinking a cup of tea, and I'm going to ask them what they've been facing. Hi, my name is Yogita. What's your name?
9: Devesh Shukla. I would say there are two core problems. One is income levels not rising in India. So there is a stagnation of income. And the second is unavailability of jobs for the Gen Z.
10: My name is Ahana Singh. It's very depressing, honestly. I always tell this to people that the only people who are staying in India are not out of choice. They have to stay in India because they don't have a choice to go out.
7: So it's evident that it's a really complicated picture here in India, because what those voices are saying, it doesn't really tally with the more than 7% growth rate that India's recently seen, making it one of the fastest growing major economies in the world. And I think the question a lot of people are asking is, will the protests have an electoral impact in this country? It's a question I put to the founder of the Cockroach Janata Party, Abhijit Dipke.
8: I do believe that. We have been seeing across India, all political parties have started to catering to the youth. They're trying to have a dialogue with them.
7: I think the key question, you've got the attention of the youth. How will you sustain that in the future?
8: I think although the attention span of our generation or even the Gen Zs might be very short, but one thing that I have realized is that if they care about something, they are very outspoken about it.
7: Weeks on from the euphoria of their win, the Cockroach Janata Party is now confronted with the difficult mandate of proving it wasn't just a flash in the pan and that it is here to stay.
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12: You'll get some restrictions applied to your account, or your account will be taken down, or you just receive that message saying your account is in like a warning stage and any more will get it taken down.
11: Then it's Outlook.
13: British teenager Gina Waggett was so ashamed of her stutter that she tried to speak as little as possible and felt desperately alone. And then she heard a pop song about stammering, emailed its singer, and got the surprise of her life.
11: And at 3:30 GMT, Heart and Soul meets the man whose life was transformed after the events of 9/11.
14: And I said, you know, before 9/11, I didn't think there was anything wrong with my life. I didn't kill anybody. I was doing good. After 9/11, I had that rage develop because something was missing. And after that Curcio weekend, I realized what was missing is really having a relationship with Jesus.
11: This is the BBC World Service.
15: This is the BBC World Service, and coming up after the news, the global story. For the first time since World War II, a far-right party has won a major election in Germany. One of Alternativa für Deutschland's pledges is to teach children less about Hitler as part of a patriotism agenda and end what they call Germany's guilt complex. What could that all mean? Join me, Asma Khalid, in 2 minutes.
11: BBC News with Moira Alderson. The Israeli military says it's demolished Hezbollah's underground tunnel infrastructure in southern Lebanon. It says it used more than 1,000 tons of explosives, blowing up two tunnels at the Aliyat Taheb Ridge. The US Geological Survey says the massive explosions caused a 4.1 magnitude earth tremor. Oil prices have jumped by more than 6%, with supplies through the Strait of Hormuz slowing to a trickle and Houthi rebels threatening tankers in the Red Sea. The benchmark Brent crude rose to more than $106 a barrel. Meanwhile, the British Maritime Security Agency says two vessels have been hit by projectiles off the coast of Oman in the Strait of Hormuz. President Keiko Fujimori says Peru will join the US-led coalition against drug cartels. Speaking alongside the visiting Secretary of State Marco Rubio, Ms. Fujimori said Lima's participation would speed up intelligence sharing and strengthen joint action against criminal groups. A court in Ecuador has sentenced a former president, Abdullah Bucaram, to over 9 years in prison for the illegal sale of COVID-19 tests during the pandemic. One of his sons was also convicted. The former president has said he will appeal. Canada will supply Ukraine with $250 million worth of air defence interceptors to try to protect residential areas from deadly Russian attacks. A US appeals court has upheld a decision which blocks the Trump administration from applying new, stricter rules to postal voting in the November midterm elections. President Trump says postal voting leaves room for vote rigging. The issue goes next to the Supreme Court. And a new documentary detailing Israel's mass killing of Palestinian civilians in Gaza has received a record-breaking 25-minute standing ovation at its premiere at the Venice Film Festival. BBC News.
16: At an election rally in eastern Germany a couple of weeks ago, this is Gert, a supporter of the far-right AfD party.
17: The Second World War has nothing to do with us anymore. That's gone.
15: Many Germans disagree, and for decades their leaders have made pledges like this.
18: Es gibt keine deutsche Identität ohne Auschwitz. Die Erinnerung an den Holocaust bleibt eine Sache aller Bürger, die in Deutschland leben.
15: That's the former German president Joachim Gauck saying there is no German identity without Auschwitz. To remember the Holocaust is a concern of all Germans, he said in 2015.
16: But Gert and other supporters of the AfD party say that promise to never forget the Nazis' crimes is holding Germany back.
17: We have to look out for ourselves, for our times, finally becoming the German people we once were, the land of poets and thinkers.
16: Alternativa für Deutschland, the party Gert supports, says it wants to end what it's called Germany's guilt complex, and it may soon be in a position to do something about it.
15: For the first time since Adolf Hitler, a far-right party has won a major election in Germany, the eastern state of Saxony-Anhalt. They've fallen just short of a majority, but that did not stop President Trump from congratulating them. And the party's also leading the polls nationally. From the BBC, I'm Asma Khalid in Washington, D.C.
16: And I'm Tristan Redman in London. Today on The Global Story, how the AfD wants to rewrite Germany's Nazi history.
19: I'm Jess Parker, or Jessica Parker. I'm the BBC's Berlin correspondent, have been for a few years, and just back from Magdeburg and a few days in Saxony-Anhalt. And yeah, it was fascinating, a fascinating time, but a city that really felt like it was at the center of something big, not just for Germany, but there was kept bumping into international media. There was so much interest in this election.
16: Well, I mean, there have been a lot of superlatives about this story, haven't there? AfD has just won its first state election in Germany, and it's topping national polls. We wouldn't normally cover a state election in Germany on this program, but this is a particularly unusual one. How has a far-right party done that in Germany, Jess? And just give us a little primer on what the AfD actually is as well.
19: The thing that was really big this time in Saxony-Anhalt is they actually had a shot, and still potentially have a shot, depending on what happens with negotiations, at taking power at a state level. That's what hasn't happened before for the AfD and for a far-right movement in post-war Germany. In terms of Alternative for Deutschland, I mean, they're a party that was founded back in 2013 as a sort of anti-Euro, Euro-skeptic party. Over the years, they've put immigration, an anti-immigration message, more and more at kind of the core of their political arguments. They are in favour of rebuilding ties with Russia. They are a party who locally in Saxony-Anhalt talked about wanting to ban flying LGBT pride rainbow flags at schools, saying schools shouldn't fly them anymore. And they're very kind of pro what I guess some people would term like the traditional family. They want people to be having more babies. And I guess there you can describe them as a bit Germany first. Some of their supporters, there was a guy at a kind of counter demo I saw, he was driving past and he had a Germany flag sticking out his window. And I said to him, what's this all about?
20: Entschuldigung, ich arbeite für BBC News. Was ist die Demonstration für?
21: Safe Germany.
20: Safe, what does that mean?
21: Yeah, make Germany great again.
19: So there's sort of echoes of Donald Trump's movement in America for sure around Alternativa for Deutschland.
22: Are they far right, as you would describe them politically? And what exactly does that mean?
19: They are certainly a party that's often described as a nationalist party. They started talking about remigration more. Now, remigration can refer to the mass deportation of people from a migrant background and a campaign of pressure to get people to leave who are from a migrant background, even if they actually have the legal right to be in the country or even have citizenship. Now, the AfD insists that's not on an official level. That's not their version of remigration. They just want to pursue getting people to leave the country who are here illegally or whose visas have run out, that kind of thing. But also worth mentioning, I mean, sections of the AfD are classed as right-wing extremist by domestic intelligence. Again, the AfD rejects that. They think this is all part of a sort of an establishment effort to smear them.
16: Well, to each populist right-wing party in Europe, Jess, there is a prominent leader in Marine Le Pen in France, Nigel Farage in the UK. Who's the leader of the AfD in Germany?
19: Well, technically there's two, but I think the most prominent one is Alice Weidel.
23: Thank you for giving me the opportunity to bring greetings from the freedom-loving patriots of Germany.
19: She was their chancellor candidate in the last election. She's certainly the person that, you know, when the AfD talks about their dreams of power at a national level, the person that's talked about as a potential chancellor figure.
23: Establishment politics have turned Germany into a danger zone for its citizens. Its people suffer from mass migration, exploding crime rates, high taxes and energy prices, inflation, and the destruction of wealth.
19: And she's an interesting character. I think she is somebody who is seen to have maybe softened the image of the party a little bit.
22: How so?
19: Because she's a woman, she's in a same-sex relationship with a woman who's of a Sri Lankan background, but I think grew up in Switzerland. And certainly when I've spoken to AfD supporters over the years, a lot of them bring her up as somebody they find appealing. But critics would say that Weidel and the man that leads the party locally in Saxony-Anhalt, Ulrich Siegmund, critics regard them as kind of wolves in sheep's clothing, disguising a more extreme message.
0: What we want to have is we want to have a future for the next generation here. And we don't want to have this chaotic politics being imposed on the people.
19: I mean, there's been reported before when supporters chanted Alice für Deutschland, which sounds rather like Alice für Deutschland, which is everything for Germany. And this was picked up as a kind of Nazi signalling. Now, for some people, this is clear, inappropriate, completely wrong, kind of flirting with Germany's Nazi past.
16: It's calling back to a Nazi slogan, right?
19: Yes.
22: Can we talk about who are the core supporters of the AfD? Where do they come from within Germany?
19: I think one of the big points to talk about here is the geography of Germany. The AfD have their strongholds in eastern Germany. It's the former communist East. It's quite fascinating. Mm. So their strongholds are in these states that were once part of the GDR.
16: The German Democratic Republic.
19: Exactly, yes. Mm. The German Democratic Republic, which was a sort of Soviet satellite state. And there have been, I really don't know, probably a million or more column inches dedicated as to trying to understand why that is. But the former communist East, I think when everyone thinks about German reunification, they think about the Berlin Wall falling.
2: This is the middle of the checkpoint. The police are making no attempt to stop people. The gates have been thrown open and thousands of people are pouring over to take a look at a West. In some cases, their first look, and the elation is enormous.
19: Those jubilant scenes, people being reunited, old trabby cars crossing the border into West Berlin.
16: David Hasselhoff.
19: Yeah.
3: One morning in June.
19: But it's interesting, for people in the East, or a lot of people in the East, there was also a big experience of loss. Their society just changed overnight. They were sort of absorbed into the West German capitalist system, and a lot of businesses in the East massively downsized, collapsed, people lost their jobs, and lots of people actually left Eastern Germany. Sometimes people in East Germany will talk about feeling like they've been looked down upon. And the AfD is really bedded into these communities. So they've really managed to kind of establish their strongholds in the East, but they are leading the polls nationwide as well.
16: So they've been building that popularity over the best part of a decade, which brings us to Sunday then, where when we had this election in Saxony-Anhalt, where you were in Magdeburg. Why do you think that the AfD succeeded particularly there and not in, say, another state over the last previous elections? And also, why is this such a watershed moment in the international conception?
19: I think all the things we've talked about as to why they're popular apply, but then they also had this guy, Ulrich Siegmund, who has really electrified this campaign. He was all over social media, often being seen riding an old East German scooter. He's a 35-year-old guy, former air freshener salesman.
22: Air freshener salesman?
19: I asked my producer to check this because some people were saying he was a former perfume salesman, but my producer sort of double-checked this and we think former air freshener salesman is the correct term. But he's a good salesman. I think even his critics would give him credit for that. He chats to the media.
4: Welcome to Germany. Welcome to Germany. In 10 Minuten mache ich die nächste Presse und jetzt bin ich für die Bürger da.
19: I've been to events where he's been there and people will queue for hours to meet him. I've seen people queue and stand in the rain in order to get a signature of it or an autograph or a selfie.
24: What do you like about Ulrich Siegmund?
25: Ah, die Aura. Das, was ausstrahlt.
19: But, also he is a man who reportedly has, there are people reportedly around him with influential roles who were once part of the neo-Nazi scene. And I actually asked him about this and he said, I paraphrase a bit, but he doesn't care what, I think he says, sort of left-wing media has to say about this. He doesn't care if somebody went to a camp decades ago, and he's sort of brushed off those reports.
22: But I have seen him reported out in some news outlets as being Germany's most dangerous man.
19: That was their Spiegel article, yeah. So Der Spiegel is a very well-known weekly German magazine that's kind of known for its big splash covers, and it produced this particular cover with Ulrich Siegmund calling him Germany's most dangerous man. And it became, I think, quite a big moment in the campaign and a big focal point. And he didn't seem to care. He happily sort of signed copies of it. But I think if you look at some of the policies of Alternative for Deutschland, I think you've got to dig into that in order to understand why some people are very worried about them. You look at their policies around culture and education, and those are things you actually run at a state level. So they want to defund what they've called anti-German art, and they want to teach less about the Nazi past. One of the kind of influential figures in the AfD was asked about this, and he said, in terms of what they want to teach, more Bismarck, less Hitler. Otto von Bismarck, of course, being the sort of mastermind behind German unification. And some people put this together and feel like or argue that there are echoes of Nazi ideology and that this does amount to downplaying the country's Nazi past. And there have been other figures in the AfD have been accused of taking a kind of revisionist approach. Now, the AfD, of course, would reject all this, but they say they want to see a more positive view of German history taught to children.
16: So Ulrich Siegmann on a Politico podcast declined to condemn some of his supporters who chanted the first syllable of his last name in a way that calls back to a Nazi slogan. How significant is his refusal to condemn those supporters?
19: Look, I think for some people that'll be another example of a willingness by the AfD, critics say, to flirt with extremism. And it's interesting, I was at a rally during the campaign and Ulrich Siegmann was on the stage talking about how, you know, nobody there was an extremist. And when I was at this rally, one of the people I saw was a man wearing a T-shirt that said Arisch, which is the word for Aryan. That's not banned. But the word Aryan, clearly many people would associate with the Nazis' use of it to promote and discuss their false theories about a master race. I actually tried to go up to this guy and asked him about it. He didn't want to talk about it, but I think it's an example of the kind of thing that makes some people quite worried about the kind of extremes that the AfD may be attracting and even emboldening in Germany.
22: One of the things you mentioned that the AfD has prioritized is reevaluating the focus on the Holocaust and how Germany thinks of its own past. And potentially it seems like altering something that is known in Germany as memory culture, which is this really forthright approach that Germany has taken towards teaching and educating its population about its Nazi past. And Jess, I will say, you know, to us here in the United States, I've often thought Germany had a really effective way of reckoning with its political history, you know, perhaps more so than many other countries, including the United States, has always done when it comes to slavery or Jim Crow laws. And I thought Germany, it felt, had been really forthright and clear in the need to educate to avoid repeating some of those historical pasts. And so it's striking to hear you say that this party wants to revisit how this is now being discussed.
19: Yeah, it's a kind of a highly controversial proposal from them. Memory culture is this idea that Germany has to face up to the crimes of the Nazis, take responsibility, and probably the most key thing is never again, the phrase never again. And here in Berlin, I mean, reminders are all around you. You'll see them, including, for example, in the center, the Holocaust Memorial. And this feeling of taking responsibility or this sort of established consensus around taking responsibility for the Holocaust and for Nazi crimes, it sort of extends into German foreign policy. So there's something that's known as the Staatsraison, the reason of state, that's what that means, that was declared by former Chancellor Angela Merkel back in 2008, which is this idea that Israel's security is a fundamental cornerstone of German foreign policy. And Alternative for Deutschland are saying that memory culture has become a guilt complex. That's what they actually wrote in the Sachsen-Anhalt manifesto.
22: What's their explanation for that? Can you expound on that?
19: They are saying that Germany needs to be a self-confident nation and that its confidence has been dented by being too consumed by its Nazi past. They're saying teach less and more about other periods of German history that they view as more positive. And one of the things it wants to do is cut funding for what it describes as anti-German art. Now, worth understanding, in Germany, theatres rely heavily on state funding. And I went to a theatre, a regional theatre in Eisleben. It's a town in Saxony-Anhalt. And I spoke to the director of Eisleben Theatre, Frank Martin, about this and his concerns.
3: This is playing with Nazi propaganda.
5: Again. Really?
3: Yes, you I would say that? Yes, definitely.
5: But the AfD are saying that German memory culture, they think it's sort of turned into a guilt complex. That's what they say.
3: You don't have to feel guilty, especially not born after the Second World War, but you have to deal with all of that to make it never happen again. That's part of our DNA in Germany.
19: You have got a real battle here, not just on terms of immigration or economic and environmental policy or all these other areas. There's a battle about German identity.
6: Where is it on the list of priorities of voters in East Germany that you've spoken to, Jess? So, I mean, you were there for the campaign. Are they telling you that they're more concerned about economic issues, the cost of living, or is this right up there with their major concerns?
19: I don't think many people brought that up, actually. What people more tended to bring up would, I guess, three things, if I think about it. Immigration, the economy, cost of living is certainly one that comes up again and again. And then another thing that people bring up is sending money abroad, specifically to Ukraine. So Germany's a key backer of Ukraine, but people talk about, and this is an AfD want to end support to Ukraine and reopen ties with Putin's Russia. So again, they're completely at odds with what the government wants to do.
22: Jess, so much of what you've described, though, reminds me of covering American elections, which I did for many years. And I would hear from supporters of President Trump who often cited immigration, the economy.
19: Yeah.
22: And yet I was struck by what you said about memory culture and the desire to change how the past is taught, because while that was never really a concern I heard about from voters here, we have seen the president of the United States threaten to cut government support for the Smithsonian Museums here in Washington, D.C., because of what his administration deems its radical ideology. He's called for warning signs to be placed outside of the Smithsonian National Museum of American History to caution visitors about exhibits that his administration deems as having inaccurate views. And so regardless that you're saying, though, of why voters may choose somebody, it reminds me of covering American elections and hearing all these other reasons why people are voting for a candidate, but also looking at how history and culture can and does inevitably change, even if that's not the primary reason somebody is voting for a particular candidate or a particular party. And so I am curious how the AfD would plan to practically change the culture around memory. Have they spelled out their plans?
19: Yeah, I mean, so locally, for sure, they've talked about trying to do things kind of within the physical landscape. So one of their policies is to basically better maintain German war memorials. So I guess you've got there a kind of idea of what you teach children, what you do with your physical landscape. They're very pro the German flag. So they want the flag raised at schools, more singing of the national anthem. And I was at the AfD election night party. And, you know, they burst into song with the national anthem.
22: But is that bad, Jess? I mean, I come from a culture and a country in which I grew up in the middle of the country. Before every high school sporting event, we would sing the national anthem.
19: Yeah, exactly. So that might sound a bit weird. I think it's very safe to say that Germany traditionally has not been a particularly kind of flag-waving nation. You know, people would always say, oh, come out at football tournaments. But apart from that, kind of big displays of patriotism because of the, I don't know whether you want to call it recent or not, the Nazi past.
22: But you're seeing the sort of increased focus on patriotism, you're saying.
19: Yeah, I mean, you have a country that, yes, traditionally isn't into massive overt displays of patriotism and a party that basically wants that to change.
22: To bring it back to the elections and what we saw transpire over the weekend, the AfD did not get a clear majority in Sunday's election. So what happens next? Are they on the brink of taking power in this state?
19: Yeah, I mean, they didn't win a clear majority. But just to make clear, I mean, it would have been pretty remarkable had they, because German politics is designed to really have a kind of coalition consensus-based makeup within parliament. In terms of the possibilities now, there is something in Germany that's known as the firewall, the Brandmauer, which is a policy that most of the parties have to not work with Alternative for Deutschland, not go into coalition with them. Now, I think that firewall is coming under ever-increasing pressure because if a party takes such a huge chunk of the vote, how can you justify not letting them get into government? And at what point does it become unsustainable to try and cobble together a coalition to keep them from power? I think it's unclear as to what's going to happen at the moment. And some people have even mooted the idea of a further election if the deadlock can't be broken. If they did go into government in Saxony-Anhalt, they will have power like they've never had before, the AfD. And it's sparking, I think, a bit of a crisis in those more traditional centrist parties who have long been trying to see off the AfD, and it hasn't worked.
6: What does all this mean for Friedrich Merz, who's the German chancellor, which is the equivalent of prime minister, and his centrist party, the CDU, who's very much part of the German political establishment?
19: Chancellor Friedrich Merz was already pretty embattled. He suffers from personally low approval ratings, and there are open questions about whether he can see out his term in office.
1: Ja, meine Damen und Herren, herzlich willkommen zu unserer Pressekonferenz nach der Landtagswahl in Sachsen-Anhalt.
19: He's spoken after this result, speaking of his shock, saying they need to communicate their policies better, their plans better.
1: Wir haben es selbstverständlich zu akzeptieren, das sind die Regeln unserer Demokratie, aber mit dem gestrigen Tag hat sich nicht nur in Sachsen-Anhalt etwas verändert, sondern in ganz Deutschland.
19: Whatever he's tried so far clearly doesn't seem to be working. And I think a lot of people think he's facing some significant problems as leader. As I say, some people wonder whether he'll be able to see out his term.
6: Well, there are more elections coming up in Germany, including in Berlin, where you are, which is a relatively liberal city, as I understand it. How are the AfD expected to do in future?
19: I spoke to my producer, Michael, about this. He's been in Germany for many years and is indeed German. It used to be, I think, quite hard to find somebody who would admit, say, for example, on camera for an interview with us, to actually say they were voting Alternative for Deutschland and here was why. I mean, Germans are pretty camera shy, generally. It's not like America. I love working in America because Americans are always up for talking. But certainly it feels like people who are AfD supporters are more prepared to tell you about it now. And I think that does tell you that it's a party that has managed to, at least in the eyes of some people, change its reputation and change the way it's perceived. Germany absolutely does get praised by some people for having a very strong tradition now of facing up to the darkest chapter in its past. Now, I've spoken to people who actually feel it doesn't go far enough in Germany, that they need to do more, that there's a danger that people over time can somehow forget. And then you have the kind of argument that you hear that isn't new. Like, Alternative for Deutschland is not the first group of people to say this idea that memory culture has become a guilt complex, but certainly because of their prominence in politics, they've given it a new impetus. But it is divisive because when you have figures in the AfD who have previously been accused of downplaying the Nazi past and the Holocaust or taking a revisionist approach to it, there are immediately suspicions raised that this is another element of that.
22: That was Jessica Parker, the BBC's Berlin correspondent. If you appreciated our show today, then you can always find more from us if you subscribe to The Global Story as a podcast.
6: We have new episodes every weekday, wherever you listen. And that's it from us for today. Thanks so much for spending some time with us. We'll be back again tomorrow. Cheerio.
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8: This week, fake copyright claims are being used to extort people who earn a living on social media. 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
9: Welcome to the newsroom. I'm Jannat Jalil. Israel says it's demolished an underground tunnel network built by Hezbollah in southern Lebanon, with explosions so huge they caused an earthquake in Yemen. Allahu Akbar! Al-maut l'Amerika! Houthi fighters seize a key Red Sea port, which could lead to them controlling a crucial international shipping route. After forcing an education minister to resign, India's youth protest movement, the Cockroach Janta Party, now wants to improve the poor state of India's government schools.
10: The kids who are living in the rural India, they should at least give a dignified life. They have been neglected for last 7-8 decades, and they too deserve an equal shot at life and equal shot at opportunities.
9: And?
12: This could have a knock-on effect, obviously, into beer, which is a problem for everybody.
9: Why a fall in barley yields could have drinkers crying into their beer. That's after this bulletin.
13: BBC News with Moira Alderson. The Israeli military says it's completed dismantling Hezbollah's underground tunnel infrastructure in southern Lebanon. It says more than 1,000 tons of explosives were used to blow up two tunnels, Ambarasan Etirajan reports.
14: The Israeli military said soldiers completed the dismantling of underground routes after recently establishing operational control over the Ali Al-Taher Ridge. It said the tunnels extended for more than 2 kilometers and contained Iranian-made rockets, anti-tank missiles and drones. Israel's Prime Minister Benjamin Netanyahu said the infrastructure was built over 2 decades with Iranian funding and planning. The explosions were so huge that the U.S. Geological Survey says they caused a 4.1 magnitude tremor. Images released by the Israeli army show a fireball lighting up the sky.
13: Oil prices have jumped by more than 6%, with supplies through the Strait of Hormuz slowing to a trickle and Houthi rebels threatening tankers in the Red Sea. The benchmark, Brent crude, rose to more than $106 a barrel on Thursday. Oil prices are feeding into inflation worldwide. The average price of diesel is now more than $6 a gallon. Here's our deputy economics editor, Darshini David.
26: China is buying more oil because it's been drawing down its reserves, and Saudi Arabia has said it's cut production. We're not quite up where we have been during the course of this war. Having said that, petrol and diesel prices have been rising more sharply, and that's due to what's known as the crack spread, which refers to the gap between crude prices and that of refined petroleum products. That has increased because refining capacity has been hit in the Middle East and Russia.
13: Meanwhile, the British Maritime Security Agency says 2 vessels have been hit by projectiles off the coast of Oman in the Strait of Hormuz. It said there was a fire on one ship and the status of the second was unknown. The UK MTO said the master of a nearby vessel reported seeing the projectiles strike. Fighting in the Strait of Hormuz between the US and Iran has increased in recent days. President Keiko Fujimori says Peru will join the US-led coalition against drug cartels. Speaking alongside the visiting Secretary of State, Marco Rubio, she said Lima's participation in the initiative, known as the Shield of the Americas, would speed up intelligence sharing and strengthen joint action against criminal groups operating across the border.
27: Para nosotros, que hemos tenido...
28: For us, who've had to face terrorism, we know how difficult it is now to confront this criminality that does not respect borders. And that's why there's a need to unite efforts with other countries. Being part of the Shield of the Americas will allow us to obtain information more quickly and to act with more firmness.
13: BBC News. A court in Ecuador has sentenced a former president, Abdullah Bucaram, to over 9 years in prison over the illegal sale of COVID-19 tests during the pandemic. Prosecutors accused him, who briefly served as president in the 1990s, of forming a criminal group that obtained financial benefits through selling COVID tests and other medical supplies. One of his sons was convicted in the same case. A new documentary detailing Israel's mass killing of Palestinian civilians in Gaza has received a record-breaking 25-minute standing ovation at its premiere at the Venice Film Festival. The film is called Nazar, after the euphemism used by Israeli intelligence to indicate the number of civilian deaths expected in an airstrike. It was made by Israeli filmmakers Yuval Abraham and Rachel Saw and involved interviews with 24 different military and intelligence whistleblowers. Here in Britain, a man has returned a library book 116 years late. Peter Hyatt has the story.
0: Life is often quiet in North Wales. Quiet enough for Walter Owen to borrow copies of Milton's Paradise Lost and Shakespeare's King Lear from Clanruth Library in 1910 and never quite get round to taking them back. The First World War may have played a part in that, and then his career as a shoeshop manager. Either way, the books finally came to light more than a century later, hidden behind other volumes in his daughter's house, where they were discovered by his grandson, Peter O'Sullivan. He's now returned them to the library, which opted not to charge an overdue fine, and instead thanked Mr. O'Sullivan for their safe return in excellent condition.
13: In American football, the first ever NFL match hosted in Australia is underway between the Los Angeles Rams and the San Francisco 49ers. Around 100,000 fans have packed into Melbourne Cricket Ground to witness the game. It's part of a push to expand the sport's global audience, with additional matches set to be played across Europe, Brazil and Mexico. That's the latest world news from the BBC.
2: You're listening to The Newsroom from the BBC World Service with me, Jeanette Jalil. We begin in Lebanon. That's the sound of a massive explosion carried out by the Israeli army, targeting what it says is an extensive Hezbollah underground tunnel system in the south of Lebanon. An explosion that was so big, the US Geological Survey says it caused a 4.1 magnitude earthquake. The Israeli military released images of a fireball lighting up the sky. I got more details from our global affairs correspondent, Ambarasan Etirajan.
4: The Israeli military says that it has destroyed a nearly 2 kilometers long tunnel under this Ali Atahar Ridge, which is about 15 kilometers from the Israel-Lebanon border. Now, this ridge itself is considered to be strategically important because the Israeli military was saying that it was used by the Hezbollah to fire missiles and drones from there into the Israeli territory. And this is about 600 meters tall and 3 kilometers long. So that gives enough space, according to the Israeli military, for the Hezbollah to operate. Now, since the war began in March, both sides have been fighting heavily, with Israel moving into Lebanon, establishing what they call as a security zone. Despite a ceasefire in June between Lebanon and Israel, U.S. brokered one, the fighting continued around this area because, according to media reports, that Hezbollah refused to withdraw from this area to hand over control to the Lebanese army. And that led to renewed clashes, and it went on for weeks. And a few days ago, the Israeli army said they had retained control of this ridge. They found these tunnels with weapons, with shelters, with the command center, and all of them have been now destroyed in the tunnel explosion.
2: And this was a really massive explosion, so powerful that there was an earthquake afterwards.
4: So the military says, Israeli military, that they used more than 1,000 tons of explosives to destroy these tunnels. And the locals were talking about a huge explosion, the sound and the tremors. And the U.S. Geological Survey talked about more than 4.1 magnitude of this tremor. And the Israeli media has also published pictures and the videos of several explosions, you know, fireball lighting the sky. Some of them were massive. They were continuous explosions. And it must have taken a while to plant these explosives inside these tunnels. So the whole idea was to deny the opportunity for Hezbollah even in future to use this area.
2: Do we have any information about casualties, given the size of this explosion?
4: Weeks-long fighting between the two sides led to reports of several casualties, especially among Hezbollah fighters. But they have not commented fully on the explosion so far. But there were continuous attacks by Israeli forces, including aircraft and artillery and drone, targeting this particular area. This has been a hotly contested area. So possibility is that there were several casualties, but we don't know exactly how many of them were killed or whether there were any casualties on the Israeli side as well. But what it gives a political advantage for Benjamin Netanyahu, the prime minister, is before the October elections, now he can tell

0: Netanyahu just days before the Hamas attack 3 years ago, but that the Israeli Prime Minister did nothing with the information. Mr. Netanyahu's office has denied there was any warning, calling the report part of a, quote, sinister plot. Haaretz, which has long been a vocal critic of the Prime Minister, says it stands by its reporting. The diplomatic correspondent for the Times of Israel, Leiza Berman, spoke to Jane Hill about the allegations.
1: There have been a series of questions about what Prime Minister Benjamin Netanyahu knew, what he didn't know, and his responsibility for the October 7th attacks. Now, Netanyahu has made the case that his security services failed him, and he ultimately was not responsible, that the Shin Bet intelligence service, that the army did not alert him in time of some warning signals on the morning of October 7th, and had they woken him up, he could have taken action to stop it. And that has been really his message throughout the war since October 7th, 2023. This new article from the Haaretz Daily really flips this around. It alleges that the UAE's president, Mohammed bin Zayed, actually, in a 45-minute phone call, warned Prime Minister Netanyahu that Hamas leader Yahya Sinwar was planning a major attack. He told him, allegedly, at the end of September 2023. And according to this article, Netanyahu failed to give that warning to Shin Bet, to the IDF, and to the security services. And perhaps had they known about that particular, very specific warning, they could have taken different action ahead of the attack and perhaps even prevented it. Again, this is all alleged. And Netanyahu very firmly denies the article.
2: And is it right to say that the Emiratis haven't denied what's in that Haaretz article?
1: That is exactly true. So they put out this statement, which sounded basically like a confirmation in their non-denial. They said that they don't comment on specific conversations, but throughout the war, when there was intelligence that needed to be given to the Israelis, it was given to the Israelis and conversations were open. So it basically sounded like they didn't want to confirm this conversation, but they weren't denying it either.
2: And as you suggest, this is the latest in allegations around what was or wasn't done in the run-up to the October the 7th attacks.
1: Yeah. So, you know, this obviously is going to be a major question in the upcoming elections in October. It's been a question throughout since October 7th. Obviously, you know, a terrible day for Israel, for the Jewish people, perhaps the worst day that Israel ever suffered. And Netanyahu was the only member of Israel's senior leadership that hasn't stepped down, been forced out. He is still in office. So if indeed, you know, the Israeli people decide that he is ultimately responsible and he should have stepped down, that will be decided ultimately in the ballot in October. And that's why Netanyahu is taking this article very seriously. He's attacking the authors of it. His allies are attacking them as well, saying that this could be even a foreign intelligence operation. Why is it coming out now ahead of elections? So I think he recognizes is that this is exactly what he doesn't need ahead of a very, very difficult election.
0: Times of Israel diplomatic correspondent Leiza Berman. At this time yesterday, we reported on President Trump's keynote speech at the Republican midterm convention in Texas, in which he stunned many by pledging to give $5,000 to every American if his party keeps control of Congress in November's midterm elections. Now, on the second and final day of this unusual event, it's the turn of his vice president, J.D. Vance, to give a keynote address to try to pump up the base amid growing concerns about the Iran war and rising prices. Our correspondent, Daniel Bush, is at the convention in Dallas.
3: The vice president is going to speak, and after last night, which was dominated by President Trump, this is a moment where Republicans will be looking at the future of their party. Vice President Vance, of course, has deflected speculation about his political future, but he's broadly expected to seek the nomination in just 2 years. So this is a high-stakes opportunity for him in a campaign political setting to make the case to Republican voters, to the party faithful, as to why it is that he should succeed Trump. Now, Vance has been a loyal lieutenant to the president. Don't expect him to explicitly talk about his own political future, but in the way that he defends the administration's record, in the way that he makes his own case for what he sees as the priorities for the administration going forward, expect for him to subtly show voters what a presidential candidate Vance might actually look like. At the same time, this has been a convention where the party has struggled to deliver on the whole purpose of this event, which was to energize voters ahead of November. Certainly here inside the arena, the president and other candidates have been

0: speaking to the party faithful, to diehard MAGA supporters, but it's unclear that for moderates and independents outside of this convention around the country, it's unclear that these proceedings are going to do anything to change people's minds.
1: And Daniel, yesterday, Donald Trump gave quite a lengthy speech, and he'll be speaking again today, but apparently not quite so extensively.
0: That's right. Yesterday, he gave a speech that was nearly 2 hours, about an hour, 47 minutes. He went off script repeatedly, musing about all aspects of his second term in office, from the Iran war to his pet project of building a White House ballroom. He concluded by telling people that he will not be giving such a long speech again tonight. So what we are expecting is, after Vice President Vance concludes, for Trump to retake the stage and give some sort of quick, brief, formal remarks wrapping up the convention. Trump is not someone who likes to cede the spotlight, so he apparently wants to get the last word even after his vice president takes his turn in the spotlight.
1: I think it's pretty safe to say that we won't get many details of his extraordinary pledge yesterday of $5,000 for a free American if Republicans keep hold of Congress. What do you make of this midterm convention? It's the first time Republicans have done this ahead of a midterms rather than ahead of a presidential election. How does it compare to a convention held in an election year for a president?
0: For all intents and purposes, it has not felt all that different from your traditional presidential election year convention put on by both parties. There are thousands of sign-waving supporters. There will be a balloon drop later tonight and all of those other trappings. So it's not that different, but the arena is not fully packed, despite President Trump's claims yesterday that all the seats were filled. There has been hundreds and hundreds of seats that we can see here in the arena that are not filled. That is different from conventions past, where it is fully booked. There have also been a lack of Republican establishment figures and moderates who are in their own tightly contested races. Normally at conventions, the entire establishment is there. And we've seen this time around, a lot of Republicans have been wary of embracing Trump and have stayed away.
1: Daniel Bush, you're listening to The Newsroom from the BBC World Service. With war raging on multiple fronts in the Middle East, we haven't been reporting as much as we should on the conflict in Yemen. Violence has erupted there once again. The Iranian-backed Houthi fighters have seized control of the Red Sea port city of Mocha in the most intense fighting in years with the Saudi-backed government. Mocha lies close to the Bab al-Mandeb Strait, which, like the Strait of Hormuz, is an important but narrow and potentially vulnerable international shipping route. The fighting has contributed to the surge that we see currently in oil prices, and it's also spilled over into Saudi Arabia, with Saudi warplanes carrying out retaliatory strikes on Houthi targets across Yemen. Here's our diplomatic correspondent, Caroline Hawley.
2: As the US struggles to end its war with Iran, another conflict in the Middle East now also threatens global energy supplies. In July, a four-year truce in Yemen's civil war broke down, and in recent days, fighting has intensified, killing hundreds of people and displacing thousands. The Houthis, who are backed by Iran, have been advancing south, taking territory from the internationally recognised government, which is backed by Saudi Arabia.
3: Allahu Akbar! Al-Maut l'Amerika!
2: Jubilant militiamen chant, "God is great, death to the US and Israel," as they captured the small town of Hais. They then pushed on to the historic port city of Mocha, once at the centre of the global coffee trade. It's significant now because it sits on the Red Sea, and it brings the Houthis ever closer to the Bab al-Mandeb Strait, which lies between Yemen and the Horn of Africa. The narrow waterway is a key global shipping route, which the Houthis have disrupted before to protest against the war in Gaza that followed the October 7th attack on Israel. The Bab al-Mandeb links Asia to Europe via the Red Sea and the Suez Canal, and it's gained importance since Iran's blockade of the Strait of Hormuz. The Saudis are now exporting most of their oil through it and have had ships and tankers attacked by the Houthis from their territory in the north. But if the Houthis now succeed in taking control of the entire west coast of Yemen, and with it the Bab al-Mandeb, it means that Iran and its allies will have leverage over two vital waterways in the Middle East. And that would have ramifications far beyond the region.
1: Caroline Hawley. The UN Security Council has held an emergency meeting to discuss the latest fighting in Yemen, amid fears that it could trigger a recently agreed defence pact between Saudi Arabia, Turkey and Pakistan. On top of the casualties in Yemen, its humanitarian crisis is deepening, with millions of internally displaced people, or IDPs, in urgent need of assistance. Faria Al-Muslimi, a research fellow at think tank Chatham House, is following developments.
4: I think it's safe and unfortunate, but safe and accurate to say that we are back in a resumption of a full-scale war in Yemen, whether in the ground that has been happening. The government also have made some progress in different front lines, in Al-Jawf, in eastern Yemen. But for the last few weeks, anyways, the Houthis specifically have forced their way into the war with Saudi Arabia, but also with their Yemeni opponents. The whole conversation now is the geopolitics, the Iran, the drones, the technology, but in fact, the ones who have been suffering the most are Yemenis. You have millions and millions of people already in a humanitarian situation that was severe even before this round, and now you're going to have tens of thousands of new IDPs displacement across the country. But then the flow of goods already was weak and low in Yemen. I think we will see that. We have also seen a pause of some arrangements that were supposed to be good de-escalation measures, such as the exchange of prisoners. All of that right now is shelved. And I think both the Houthis and the Saudis are just hours from a full-scale war, if I dare to say.
1: Faria Al-Muslimi. The unprecedented heat waves and droughts across Europe have had a dramatic impact on agriculture, with hens producing smaller eggs, sweeter grapes producing more alcoholic champagne, and lower yields of barley, which has led to fears that the price of beer might rise. Ali Hunter-Blair is a farmer in the UK.
5: I am stood in my barley store at the moment. You can hear it behind me here, and it is about 65% full from where it should be because of the dry weather, particularly on the spring barley. A lack of rainfall meant that the crops never reached anywhere near their potential. We are looking at a severely depleted malting barley harvest for a second year in a row. The big issue with the barley is actually its quality. It's too high in nitrogen, which is one of the requirements to get it into malting. It is not just me that's got a problem. The spring barley crop this year has a lot of it being downgraded to feed because it just will not meet quality. This could have a knock-on effect, obviously, into beer, which is a problem for everybody. But yeah, it's a serious issue for us to be down on yield and also down on quality after what has been one of the most challenging, if not the most challenging, seasons of my career.
1: Ian Cobham from Dartmoor Brewery told us more.
6: You can't make beer, really good beer, without barley, because there's a load of reactions that happen in the mash tun. And what we're trying to do in the mash tun is get the sugar out in order to make beer. And if you don't have barley, you can't do that very effectively. It affects everything down the line, fermentation, etc. So barley is super important. And in a nutshell, what we're trying to do is we're trying to get the sugar that would normally grow another barley plant. That's what we're after. And in order to get that, it goes through a process called malting. And that's how we access it. Because, as Ali said, rightly said, it hasn't reached its full potential. So you're going to get a lot of irregular grains. You're going to get a lot of not plump grains. And you're going to simply get a load of grains that haven't fully matured. So the nitrogen is too high. It's quite simple. Too much nitrogen, not enough sugar. It's a bit like grapes in growing wine, really. You know, the acid needs to turn to sugar for it to work.
1: Ian Cobham. India's Cockroach Janta Party started as an online satirical movement after an official described unemployed young people as cockroaches. But millions supported it as it tapped into the anger of Gen Z protesters who eventually forced the resignation of the education minister in July. Now the Cockroach Janta Party is on the march again, demanding more be done to improve the poor state of government schools. But in a country facing a crisis of youth unemployment, despite its impressive growth, what difference can this campaign make? Yogita Limaye begins her report from Hingoli in the western state of Maharashtra.
7: I'm at a rural public school in the western state of Maharashtra, and we're following a new campaign launched by the Cockroach Janta Party, or the CJP, demanding that the condition of public schools be improved. The CJP, of course, is the online satirical movement that started after the Chief Justice of India made a crude comment in the month of May, likening unemployed youngsters with cockroaches. It became a mass Gen Z street uprising, demanding accountability from the government over exam paper leaks. And eventually, the education minister of the country was forced to resign. The main face and the founder of this movement, Abhijit Dibke, who was a student himself studying overseas in the US, I can see him. He's going from one classroom to another, checking the condition. And I'm now going to speak to Abhijit to ask him what they are hoping to accomplish through this new campaign.
8: What I'm hoping to accomplish is that the students or the kids who are living in the rural India, they should at least give a dignified life, because they have been neglected for last 7-8 decades, and they too deserve an equal shot at life and equal shot at opportunities.
7: So what they've discovered at the school is that there is no toilet for female students, that the food they are giving in school lunches, some of that is being made from expired products. And I can see now that Abhijit is sitting surrounded by villagers from the area. He's asked for the number of the official in charge of the school. He's called them and he's asking them questions about why these basic facilities are not available here. So the scene is almost like this is a public court demanding accountability from the government. So the government is on trial here.
8: Aim of the Kokro Janta Party is to change the political discourse of the country, because since last 10-12 years we have been seeing that the political discourse has been around communal politics, Hindu-Muslim politics, and we want to bring it to education and employment.
7: Discontentment and anger has been simmering for a very long time in India about these issues. But what the Kokro Janta Party has managed to do is that it's given them a vent. It's brought them to a forefront in a way that we haven't seen in India in a very long time. So to get a sense of how acute this crisis of unemployment is, we've come away from Aurangabad to the national capital, Delhi. We've come specifically to an area where there are numerous coaching institutes for students who want to join government services. In the last exam that happened, 1 million students applied. Just around 1,000 of them actually got through. I can now see a few of them standing around a little tea stall drinking a cup of tea, and I'm going to ask them what they've been facing. Hi, my name is Yogita. What's your name?
9: Devesh Shukla. I would say there are two core problems. One is income levels not rising in India. So there is a stagnation of income. And the second is unavailability of jobs for the Gen Z.
10: My name is Ahana Singh. It's very depressing, honestly. I always tell this to people that the only people who are staying in India are not out of choice. They have to stay in India because they don't have a choice to go out.
7: So it's evident that it's a really complicated picture here in India, because what those voices are saying, it doesn't really tally with the more than 7% growth rate that India's recently seen, making it one of the fastest growing major economies in the world. And I think the question a lot of people are asking is, will the protests have an electoral impact in this country? It's a question I put to the founder of the Kokro Janta Party, Abhijit Dibke.
8: I do believe that. We have been seeing across India, all political parties have started to catering to the youth. They're trying to have a dialogue with them.
7: I think the key question, you've got the attention of the youth. How will you sustain that in the future?
8: I think although the attention span of our generation or even the Gen Zs might be very short, but one thing that I have realized is that if they care about something, they are very outspoken about it.
7: Weeks on from the euphoria of their win, the Kokro Janta Party is now confronted with the difficult mandate of proving it wasn't just a flash in the pan and that it is here to stay.
1: Yogita Limaye. And that brings us to the end of this edition of The Newsroom. Thanks very much for listening. Stay tuned for a summary of world news.
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12: For 3 decades, the Twin Towers dominated New York skyline. 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
17: 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This week, how bogus copyright claims are being used to extort money from people making a living on social media.
18: They normally call themselves a name like artist or nature, but all the takedowns will be from the same email.
17: Can AI help spot people driving the wrong way down a motorway? 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That's all to come after the latest world news.
1: The Israeli military says it's demolished Hezbollah's underground tunnel infrastructure in southern Lebanon. It says it used more than 1,000 tons of explosives, blowing up two tunnels at the Ali Tahir Ridge. The U.S. Geological Survey says the massive explosions caused a 4.1 magnitude earth tremor. Share prices have been falling in Tokyo in response to a sharp rise in oil prices. The Nikkei index fell by more than 2% in early trading. Brent crude futures are more than $108 a barrel. The British Maritime Security Agency says two vessels have been hit by projectiles off the coast of Oman in the Strait of Hormuz. President Keiko Fujimori says Peru will join the US-led coalition against drug cartels. Speaking alongside the visiting Secretary of State, Marco Rubio, Ms. Fujimori said Lima's participation would speed up intelligence sharing and strengthen joint action against criminal groups. A court in Ecuador has sentenced a former president, Abdullah Bucaram, to more than 9 years in prison over the illegal sale of COVID-19 tests during the pandemic. He has said he will appeal. Canada will supply Ukraine with $250 million worth of air defense interceptors to protect residential areas from deadly Russian attacks. A U.S. appeals court has upheld a decision which blocks the Trump administration from applying new stricter rules to postal voting in the November midterm elections. President Trump says postal voting leaves room for election rigging. Algeria is cutting diplomatic ties with the United Arab Emirates and has given its ambassador 48 hours to leave. It's also closing its airspace to some UAE aircraft. It's not specified why it's doing this. BBC News.
17: Welcome to Tech Life on the BBC World Service, the programme about technology that's changing all our lives. I'm Chris Vallance, and this week, how social media creators are being extorted through bogus copyright claims. We see if AI can help raise the alarm when someone drives the wrong way on a major road. And our own Laura Kress updates us on Lara Croft and all the other gaming news from Gamescom in Germany.

0: Well, lots of people now make a living off social media. Maybe some of you do too. From influencers doing sponsored content to celebrities using it to help boost their profiles. And there are plenty of people behind the scenes running accounts and posting content. But some of these have been targeted by an international extortion scheme where their livelihood is put at risk by a flood of false copyright infringement claims that only stop if the extorter is paid. TechLife's Imran Rahman Jones has been looking into this and joins me. Imran, how does this work?
1: Yeah, so Instagram and other social media platforms have reporting tools where copyright holders can complain if another account is reposting their images or their video. And normally the platform takes down the content, then there's an appeals process if the person thinks they do have the rights to the work. But this is where the system can be abused, because if your account gets lots of copyright strikes, then your whole profile can then get taken down.
0: And you've been talking to some people to whom this has happened.
1: Yeah, so someone called Ollie, who runs an account called Lost in Time History, which has 1.4 million followers.
2: Mainly, there's a lot of like old photographs being shared. I did post on Native Americans, Wild West, Maori, anything really, anything that people would find interesting.
1: Now, Ollie says he is careful to either use old pictures, which are in the public domain, so they don't have copyright restrictions, or if he's posting newer pictures, he makes sure to get permission of the copyright holder before. But he's still getting lots and lots of copyright claims against his account, which he says are completely false, and not even from the real rights holders. So on the day we spoke, for example, he had 8 claims just before we got on the phone. And those kinds of numbers are what cause Instagram to act.
2: You'll get some restrictions applied to your account, or your account will be taken down, or you'll just receive that message saying your account is in like a warning stage and any more will get it taken down.
0: And he's convinced this is all unfair. These allegations are all fake.
1: Yeah, so he says he has made mistakes with copyright before and had legitimate requests from agencies which hold the true copyright, but he says they're very easy to deal with, whereas the fake ones are different.
2: They normally call themselves a name like artist or nature or just generic nouns. But all the takedowns will be from the same email. So either they own every piece of content on the platform, or it's a sign of exploitation that somehow the system doesn't detect.
1: And then what happens next is he'll get a message or email from the person who did the strike, and they'll ask to go on Telegram, the private messaging app. Then they'll demand a ransom to withdraw the copyright strikes, which would then restore his account.
0: I mean, that's a pretty good evidence that these are not good faith copyright claims, right?
1: It does seem to be. I mean, I've seen a message, for example, from one where they ask for $900 to withdraw the strike. Ollie says there's normally a bit of back and forth where you can negotiate with them. So he did recently pay a ransom of $50 in cryptocurrency, and that did get his post back. But then he was hit immediately by more strikes by someone else.
2: That's the worst part, having to pay the person who's actively put you through all of the like the anguish, and only for it to happen straight away again. It just feels like blow after blow.
3: One of the things in kind of extortion cases is a lot of the time they would say you shouldn't pay because you're kind of encouraging them to do more of it because they're getting rewarded for it. How do you feel about giving them money that might encourage them to do more?
2: It's always the last resort to do something like that, because as well with my own, instantly I received more strikes straight afterwards, but the account came back, which is income I need, and I can't really wait either for a police investigation if I was to file it that way, or them to respond to the strikes when I get more instantly.
1: Now, Ollie and the other people I've spoken to in different countries say Meta, the owners of Instagram, are quick to take down their content, but slow to respond to the counterclaims where they submit evidence that they do have the permission to post the images. And they complain of automated systems, or even if they do connect with a person on the other end, they misunderstand the claim and essentially it goes round and round in circles.
0: What do we know about the people who are making these false claims and asking for ransoms?
1: Well, I have actually managed to get in touch with some of them. As far as I can tell, they seem to be based in India or maybe in the countries nearby. And the ones I've been messaging with deny they're doing anything wrong or illegal, and they maintain they're contacted by copyright holders or possibly a middleman in between who's asking them to make these strikes. And they're doing this because they want to make sure the rules are being followed. Two even denied that they made any money off of this at all. But another said that they do get paid and they keep all of the money from the accounts that they do target.
0: Well, but then even if it was a real copyright claim, the money isn't going to the rights holders. It's going to the middleman.
1: Yeah, exactly. Which I think is more evidence that this is a scam. But actually, it's nothing new as well. Fake copyright takedowns have been used, for example, to try and censor independent or investigative journalists working in certain countries where free speech is limited. And I spoke to a digital copyright expert, Dr. Andres Guadamuz from the University of Sussex in the UK. And he said it comes down to how the online copyright enforcement works and the fact that it's largely policed by the platforms rather than by law enforcement.
4: You could sue that person, but the easiest way to go is to actually ask the platform, look, my rights are being infringed. Someone is distributing my music. Therefore, I want you to stop it.
1: So that's Dr. Andres Guadamuz again. And the other thing that he said is that it's a numbers game. So with things like AI and automation, you can send even more strikes out. And then there's the fact that platforms like Instagram have billions of users, so they can't have a human review every single case. And I heard from victims like Ollie and others that it's very difficult to get Instagram to act quickly.
0: So what has Meta, which owns Instagram, said about all this?
1: They sent us a statement via a spokesperson which said, "We understand this can be frustrating for those impacted, and our systems are designed to protect people from this happening in the first place." And then they also said, "Following our review, we have restored the affected content and added additional protections to safeguard accounts against further attempts of this kind."
0: Well, thank you very much, Imran. Fascinating story. I wonder if we'll hear more about it as time goes on.
1: Thanks, Chris.
0: This is Tech Life on the BBC World Service with me, Chris Vallance, and with you, our listeners. On last week's show, Shona McCallum spoke to Microsoft about Lingua, their project to train AIs on languages which are underrepresented on the internet. Michael Kisa, near Kampala in Uganda, emailed in. "I'm a local language enthusiast and I have written some language guides with vocal accompaniment for some Ugandan languages. For example, Lusoga, Luganda, Runya Kore, Kiswahili, and Kinyarwanda. I would definitely like to link up with Lingua." Ibrahim Dumbaya in Sierra Leone WhatsApped us to say thank you. He heard the same interview. Meanwhile, Zakaria in Mogadishu in Somalia liked Shona's interview about AI-powered tech helping the elderly. He said it was really good and useful to learn about these apps. And Barry Hill in England has emailed about an interview I did 2 weeks ago about how AI-drafted letters are contributing to increased complaints aimed at local authorities. Barry wrote, "Surely one option is to simply reinstate the abandoned telephone help desks so that persons needing or wishing to complain by talking to a human being could quickly and easily do so." Well, I'm pleased to report you can certainly reach a human being here at Tech Life Towers, though I think the only office landline phone is buried under a pile of paper in a box with a family of mice. But you can WhatsApp us a text or voice note to +44 330 1230 320 or email us at techlife@bbc.co.uk. Please let us know your name and where in the world you live. All correspondence is 100% human read. Two recent road traffic accidents in two neighbouring countries just days apart have shocked many. Five teenagers were killed last month in a head-on collision when their car was driven in the wrong direction on a motorway in Ireland. And five young men died only 6 days later in the north of England when their car travelled the wrong way on a main road and hit a police car. Two police officers lost their lives. But crashes involving wrong-way driving can happen anywhere. CBS News in the United States reported on this just last week.
5: In Colorado, a state trooper took a head-on collision himself on purpose so someone else wouldn't have to.
6: I just got hit!
5: That's the moment of impact after a red Honda was reported speeding the wrong way down I-76 early Sunday morning, other cars swerving for safety. The trooper then arrested the driver, who now faces multiple charges, among them driving under the influence and with an open alcoholic container. Both the driver and the trooper had only minor injuries.
0: There are lots of potential reasons for driving the wrong way. A deliberate recklessness, intoxication, illness, or maybe someone confused by an unfamiliar road system in a country that drives on a different side. In Ireland, there are plans to test if an AI system already deployed across its major roads to spot hazards can be adapted to also alert road watchers to wrong-way driving. Last year, for our sister programme, TechNow, I visited a control centre in Dublin where behind a huge bank of CCTV feeds, staff watched the motorway for hazards with a bit of help from AI. My guide was Andrew O'Sullivan from Transport Infrastructure Ireland.
7: This is the Motorway Operations Control Centre, where we look at and monitor and watch 1,300 kilometres of Irish motorways. The lads here are looking for breakdowns. They may be looking for collisions. Another problem we would have is pedestrians and cyclists ending up in the motorway network.
0: It's a lot of road to watch, but also a mountain of information for AI to mine.
8: Well, as you can hear, the road generates a lot of noise. It also generates a lot of data from things like navigation apps and CCTV.
0: And it's that data that an AI from a company called Valoran mines to alert people in the control room to potential problems. The company's Michael Vardy walked me through one incident.
9: In this case, we had alerts from Waze navigation app. The AI also noticed that traffic speed absolutely dropped to under 40 kilometers an hour. Our AI also sieved through and processed the video footage in the area. What you can see in this replay were vehicles actually stopping in the live lane. And so when the AI raised all this, the operator looked at this event, immediately validated, and sent over a response that indeed there was a collision.
0: Michael Vardy speaking to me last year. Well, to bring the story up to date and find out how their AI system could be adapted to spot wrong-way driving on Ireland's roads, I got an update from Valoran's Harriet King.
10: The way our system approaches it is using the existing camera network. So, many of the motorways and high-speed roads in Ireland will have existing CCTV cameras that are used by the control centre to observe the roadway. These cameras will usually be able to move. They'll pan, turn round, zoom in, etc. when they see something, or they might be in kind of preset positions when they're just kind of monitoring the road. And what we do is we run a sort of AI technology over the top of those existing camera streams in real time. And we are able to identify the usual direction of travel on that carriageway. So, you know, if you imagine you're looking at a road through a camera, there's a car driving from the bottom to the top of the road. We can identify that's the usual way of travel. And then when we see a vehicle going in the opposite direction, you know, we can infer that vehicle is driving in the wrong way.
0: So what would be the advantage here? I mean, you're piloting it, but what do you hope might be the advantage here?
10: So one is the sort of speed of rollout. And what I mean by that is, you know, we don't have to wait for lots of people to go and install physical sensors on the road. We can use the cameras that are already there. And because of our existing system that oversees those cameras, we already have the integration. It's just a case of kind of, I mean, I'm oversimplifying, but, you know, you can press a button and turn it on and then it starts working, right?
0: And so is the idea that, you know, once you've got this, hopefully you'll be able to spot people driving the wrong way faster?
10: Yes, exactly. So hopefully it will enable Transport Infrastructure Ireland to spot when this is happening more quickly and then take some kind of response to that to mitigate it and maybe identify perpetrators if it's something that's deliberate, or to take mitigations to prevent this from happening. There's some scenarios where we've seen it maybe with other clients or other roads around the world is Might be that there's a failing in the way the road is organized, that, in, you know, maybe there's poor signage that means that drivers are actually accidentally ending up on the wrong side of the road, coming down an exit in error or something like that.
0: Yeah, I remember the fear I experienced the first time I was driving in the US and I encountered a roundabout. I literally didn't know which way to go around. I was like, trying to mentally sort of come up with an idea about which, how do I go around a roundabout when they drive on the right, not the left, as in the UK.
10: Yeah, and I think like the majority of cases we see are, I know it's an increasingly dangerous situation and it's something that's happening more frequently, which is concerning. But the vast majority of the time when you see this, in our experience, it is usually somebody doing something in error. And, you know, if you can identify that happening as a pattern and analyze that information, you can then more intelligently invest resources or energy into mitigating that, you know.
0: So improving, that might, you might improve signs and things like that.
10: Yes, for example, you could improve signs, and in the case that it is something that's a dangerous or intentional situation, or even if it's not intentional, but someone's got themselves into a difficult situation and doesn't know what to do, at least the people who are monitoring the road at TII can be made aware of that within a few seconds, can take steps to mitigate it. For example, they might change the virtual message signs, which are the big kind of overhead signs that you see on a motorway that say things like slow down or traffic ahead or accident ahead. Those kind of signs can be updated in real time to alert drivers that there's a wrong way driver or hazard, and encourage drivers to leave it to the next exit or whatever the appropriate mitigation might be.
0: So you have this AI system that's sitting on top of all the data the roads produce. I mean, what other new uses of your system are you thinking about?
10: One of the big challenges we have with data on a road network is that lots of areas don't have 100% camera coverage. So that's why all of this other data, like, you know, as an example, things like Waze or Google, when you get alerting from those, they can be useful. But the trouble with that data is it's often quite noisy. You know, anyone can go on Waze, press a button, and it puts an alert onto the system, and it may or may not be true. And one of the things we're working on is how to better validate those events from other sources, either with a camera or with other data sources. So, for example, we're looking at how we can identify the specific location of a detection from a third party source, like detection of an accident or a hazard or something like that, and automatically pan a camera to observe and provide validation that that event is or isn't true.
0: Have you deployed the wrong way driving detection anywhere else in the world?
10: We do have another European deployment where, again, we're developing this technology, and that's kind of the basis. That's where it's also being used. To be honest, that's a location where we get a lot more of examples of the sort of accidental wrong way driving, let's say. And it's actually, you know, really a challenging thing to develop against, because although it's very dangerous when it happens, fortunately, it doesn't happen, you know, as often as you might think. And so getting the data together to actually test and validate the system is challenging. And that's why it's kind of a trial and a longer term process to do that.
0: And that was Harriet King from Valorin. Now, Gamescom in Cologne in Germany is one of the largest gaming events in the world and a showcase for some hotly anticipated new titles. TechLife's Laura Kress was there and hurried back to Scotland to bring us all the news. Hi, Laura.
11: Hello.
0: And you're back from this Gamescom Festival. What is it?
11: That's right. A sort of gaming expo, an exhibition. It's, you know, any game under the sun, basically, you can see. And it's fantastic.
0: How loud was it?
11: Incredibly loud, Chris. It was so loud because there's huge crowds that are there to see all the latest games and these massive halls. There's 10 halls full of games. It, you know, if you're into that kind of thing, it's fantastic.
0: Well, let's start. I'm talking to Laura. We're going to talk about Lara.
11: Yes.
0: Lara Croft. There's a Legacy of Atlantis game out, which is a remake of the original Tomb Raider, which was released 30 years ago.
11: Yes.
0: Featuring a much more polygonal.
11: Yes, she was.
0: Lara Croft. What's changed for female protagonists? Because I suppose that was one of the things about the original Tomb Raider. You know, this was a female star of a game.
11: I'd say, Chris, in some ways we've come quite a long way. We've got plenty of strong female leads now. There's Aloy in Horizon Zero Dawn. There's Ellie in The Last of Us. Often not sexualized as well. You know, it's more about just them, their character, their personality. But there is still a little bit to go. You know, we have seen still some backlash when games decide to make a female lead, like in the latest God of War game. A minority, but nevertheless, still some people not pleased that a woman is taking the role of what was a male-led game. It was something I was quite interested in when I went to check out the Tomb Raider booth, actually. I went to speak to Jeff Adams, who's the experienced director at Crystal Dynamics, which is making this new remake. I wanted to know, really, why does he think people still want to play as Lara Croft 30 years on?
12: I think Lara is a great role model for anyone who feels like there's parts of their skills that they want to increase and get better at. But I think the reason why she is so iconic is because she can move through different periods of gaming and still retain her character, still become instantly and only recognizable as Lara Croft, but she can adapt to changing surrounds, changing tastes in gaming. She's just an icon for a reason.
0: Jeff Adams of Crystal Dynamics there. Well, let's stick with the theme of polishing original content,
11: yes,
0: if we like. And we'll go on to something called, I think it stands for Deep Learning Super Sampler.
11: Yes.
0: This is NVIDIA's DLSS5. You better say what it does, and then you've got to see it in action. I'm very interested to know what you thought of it.
11: So it's this new graphics technology from NVIDIA, and they have been releasing things like this, and this is the latest version, and it's all to do with AI. It's what they call like a real-time neural rendering AI model, and the idea behind it is it generates photorealistic lighting, shadows, graphics as part of a game, and that's in real time, which is incredibly expensive to do, they said, if you're not using AI. And as you said, I did get to see a bit of it in action. They showed me a bit of a demo with this game NBA 2027, which launched with the graphics, and that's a basketball game. And you could see the difference they were showing me, you know, before and after of the basketballers. And it was pretty amazing to see the sort of change in the texture of the face, that the hairstyles, there was a lot more detail. So I did have to ask NVIDIA's Gabriella Leone, who's the director of content technology. I wanted to find out a little bit more. What is this actually doing?
13: So DLSS5 is a smart model, and it's doing things like adding better contact shadows, better occlusion, better reflection, right? Better subsurface scattering. Light enters some surfaces, scatters around, comes out. All these things are very hard to do, you know, in real time.
0: Let's move on to a new installment of a reasonably long-running game.
11: Yes.
0: And a TV show.
11: We call it
0: TV streaming show. Streaming show. I should get rid of the time, shouldn't I? This is The Witcher's new expansion, Songs of the Past. Tell me about it.
11: So I think there was a bit of a surprise when this was announced a little bit earlier on this year, because essentially this is an 11-year-old game. And the fact that they are still releasing content for this game, people weren't really expecting that, because at some point a sequel is going to happen. This is a game called The Witcher 3. And as you said, they've announced this Songs of the Past, a new expansion. I know some fans are kind of criticised, you know, it's not as close to the book lore of The Witcher, the original kind of book that all of this is based on. But, you know, when I met the actor, Doug Cockle, who plays the main lead in this series, which is a fantasy series, I should say. The Witcher is this kind of hunter man who goes and he does all these errands for this kind of medieval area that he lives in. And yet he plays a guy called Geralt. He's the main lead. But he really did say to me, he still has fans approach him even now and say how touched they are about his character.
14: Some people just love Geralt is a character. They love the anti-hero, tough guy who actually has a kind of soft heart. I had someone just last night DM me. They said something like, "Thank you, Doug. The Witcher saved my life at a time when, you know, I was in a really dark place, and, you know, your voice helped me connect to the character in a very deep way." That kind of thing. I think Geralt means a lot of different things, but very important things to a lot of different people.
0: It's interesting hearing Doug Cockle speak, because he does sound quite a bit like Henry Cavill, who,
11: yes,
0: of course, made the role his own in the Netflix show. How long do you think the Witcher video game series will continue for?
11: Well, they have announced a Witcher 4, so for quite a long time yet. And I imagine then there'll be expansions for that as well when that comes out. And that would be probably quite a long game as well. Interestingly, to tie this all in, Chris, Witcher 4 is going to be played with a female lead.
0: Well, thanks very much for that snapshot of Gamescom and what to look forward to. Thanks very much, Laura.
11: Thank you.
0: Well, we're down to our last few bars of health here on Tech Life, but the game of hunting for news stories for future episodes continues. If there's anything you'd like to chuck into the loot box from the world of tech, or if you'd like to tell us your thoughts on today's show, please get in touch. Our email address is techlife@bbc.co.uk, or you can WhatsApp us on +44 330 1230 320. 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Today's Tech Life was produced by Tom Quinn and presented by me, Chris Vallance.

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2: With me, Jade Wilkinson. I'm taking you back to 1944 to meet a young Irish woman whose weather report helped secure the success of a pivotal World War II battle, the operation to push the Nazis out of France.
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3: Coming next on the BBC World Service, it's Outlook with me, Jo Fidgen. British teenager Gina Waggett was so ashamed of her stammer that she tried to speak as little as possible and felt desperately alone.
4: It was utterly, utterly miserable. When you're hiding something like a stutter, it's hard to be yourself. There's no way of expressing what you would like to express.
3: Then she heard a pop song about stammering.
5: I'm a scat man.
3: She emailed its singer in California. He replied, and that was the start of a remarkable friendship.
4: Oh, he saved my life. There's absolutely no question. I don't know where I would be if my favourite pop star hadn't called my house, which sounds ridiculous. And I look back and I think, gosh, how lucky.
3: Gina and the Scatman, after the latest international news.
6: BBC News with Moira Alderson. The Israeli military says it's demolished Hezbollah's underground tunnel infrastructure in southern Lebanon. The IDF says it's blown up two tunnels at the Aliyat Taher Ridge, where Israeli troops say they found Iranian-made rockets, anti-tank missiles, drones and other munitions. Here's Ambarasan Etarajan.
7: The Israeli military says that they used more than 1,000 tons of explosives to destroy these tunnels. And the locals were talking about huge explosion, the sound and the tremors. And the U.S. Geological Survey talked about more than 4.1 magnitude of this tremor. And the Israeli media has also published pictures and the videos of several explosions of fireball lighting the sky. Some of them were massive. They were continuous explosions. And it must have taken a while to plant these explosives inside these tunnels. So the whole idea was to deny the opportunity for Hezbollah even in future to use this area.
6: Share prices have been falling across Asia in response to a sharp rise in oil prices. Japan's Nikkei index dropped by more than 2% in early trading, with South Korea's Kospi falling by a similar rate. Brent crude futures are around $108 a barrel, with supplies through the Strait of Hormuz slowing to a trickle and Yemen's Houthis threatening tankers in the Red Sea. Meanwhile, the United Nations Special Envoy for Yemen has warned the international community must address a new and more dangerous phase in the country's civil war. Hans Grunberg said seizing the port of Mocha had given the Iranian-backed Houthi movement a direct presence on the approaches to one of the world's most vital shipping routes. The port lies on the Bab el-Mandeb Strait, which is crucial for oil exports from Saudi Arabia. President Keiko Fujimori says Peru will join the US-led coalition against drug cartels. Speaking alongside the visiting Secretary of State Marco Rubio, she said Lima's participation would speed up intelligence sharing and strengthen joint action against criminal groups operating across the border. Mr. Rubio said the initiative was meant to protect from groups that threaten the sovereignty of countries across the hemisphere.
8: We have a president here who has said very clearly, not to us, to the people of her country, it's why they elected her, I am going to defeat these groups that extort you, I am going to defeat these groups that kill you, I am going to defeat these groups that terrorize your children in our communities, and the United States has said, we're so happy you're doing that, it's important for us as well, and we're going to partner with you. That is the purpose of the shield, to shield the region against this threat to the sovereignty of every one of our nations.
6: A court in Ecuador sentenced a former president, Abdullah Bucaram, to over 9 years in prison for the illegal sale of COVID-19 tests during the pandemic. One of his sons was convicted in the same case. The former president said he would appeal against the verdict. BBC News. A US appeals court has upheld a decision which blocks the Trump administration from applying new, stricter rules to postal voting in the November midterm elections. The court ruled the government had failed to show a lower court's decision was wrong. President Trump has been arguing, without providing evidence, postal voting leaves room for vote rigging. The issue goes next to the Supreme Court. Algeria is cutting diplomatic ties with the United Arab Emirates and has given its ambassador 48 hours to leave. It's also closing its airspace to some UAE aircraft. Algiers accused the UAE of provocative and hostile acts. Relations have soured in recent years due to differences over Israel, the Western Sahara, Libya and Sudan. In American football, the first ever NFL match hosted in Australia is underway between the Los Angeles Rams and the San Francisco 49ers. Around 100,000 fans have packed into Melbourne Cricket Ground. It's part of a push to expand the sport's global audience. Our correspondent in Australia is Simon Atkinson.
5: The two teams have taken quite different approaches to the jet lag. So California is 17 hours behind Melbourne. The San Francisco 49ers, they arrived a week ago. They've sort of taken their time, they're acclimatised, they've been preparing for the game locally. The LA Rams, by contrast, they arrived just yesterday, got up this morning, are playing the game, and then are going back. The logic is they're going to try and play before their bodies really realise where they are and beat the jet lag that way. And also, they hope, put themselves in a better position for their game next week.
6: A man in Wales has returned his late grandfather's library books, which were overdue by 116 years. Peter O'Sullivan found the copies of Milton's Paradise Lost and Shakespeare's King Lear hidden behind other books at his mother's home. Despite them being more than 6,000 weeks late, Mr. O'Sullivan was not asked to pay the fine. BBC News.
3: Hello, welcome to Outlook. I'm Jo Fidgen. This is the place to come for incredible personal stories. In the spring of 1995, a really ear-catching song called Scatman hit the airwaves in the UK and flew up the charts. Gina Waggett was 14 when she first heard it.
4: I was in the car being driven to my grandma's house. 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And my dad always put the radio on, Radio 1, I think it was.
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4: It had just entered the charts quite high, and so it came blasting out the speaker with this scat singing at the beginning.
3: Most people thought it was a gimmick, just a fun, silly song. But Gina immediately recognised it for what it was.
4: Then he starts rapping about stuttering.
11: Everybody stutters one way or the other, so check out my message to you.
4: And I just thought, wow, I have never heard anyone talk about stuttering in the media, ever. And certainly not in positive terms. I felt seen for the first time. It was so profound. I was like, what is this? Who is saying this? Who is this man?
3: Gina has a stutter, or as we tend to say in the UK, a stammer, and she felt desperate about it. It was ruining her life. She'd even contemplated suicide. Just to warn you, we will be touching on that in our conversation. This song and its remarkable singer would change everything for her. Gina had first noticed her difficulty with getting some of her words out around the time she started school.
4: I was about 6 years old, which is a little bit late. Normally it shows up a little bit earlier. I figured out pretty quickly I was having a negative reaction to it from even my mother, for example. So I started speaking in a really high, silly voice like this. And there's actually a recording somewhere of me doing this, because people who stammer don't usually stutter if talking in unison or an accent or a silly voice or singing. So I figured this out because I didn't have the vocab then to start changing words and making substitutions and hiding it that way. So that was the way I hid it. But very, very soon I began to, you know, my vocab expanded and I was able to hide it to such an extent that nobody knew.
3: So you're 6 years old then, you realise you're stammering, you don't like it.
4: No, No, not at all. Instantly made fun of by the other kids in the class. I don't remember if the teachers knew or detected anything. Later on, later on in school, they thought there was something wrong with my hearing because I had stopped speaking in class and they thought I wasn't hearing the lesson. So I was moved to the front of the class. And I was going to have grommets put in my ears at one point until they realised that my hearing was just fine. I was just not keen on speaking. So all the feedback I got from the outside world then was, you know, intensely negative.
3: From school friends and from sort of wider society?
4: Yeah, if I would go into a shop and ask for something, if you stutter or can't get your words out, and this happens even now in a world that, you know, I'm much older and it's much more understanding, but you still get some very odd looks and responses because people don't know what's going on. And when you're a kid, they tend to say not very helpful things like, oh, you know, take a deep breath, think about

0: saw yourself and the world around you.
1: Yeah, it compounded things for me that were already going on. I was already being bullied and picked on, not for my speech, funnily enough, but, you know, I'm a redhead. I had, you know, goofy teeth and then later braces. I've got a weird surname that just invites interesting nicknames. And when you're quiet and shy and withdrawn, you tend to be a target. So to my mind, I was already being picked on for all this other stuff. If I started stuttering overtly, it would have just been one more bullet for them to fire, as far as I was concerned. I just really wanted to avoid any more attention. There was a girl in my school, I remember, in junior school, who did have quite a prevalent stutter, and she was picked on night and day. And I, sadly, my child mind just, I thought, I've got to distance myself from that for self-preservation. You know, I saw what was happening to her and I didn't want it to happen to me.
0: What about when you went home? You said your mum picked up on this quite early, and you said she was a bit negative about it.
1: She was negative about the silly voice that I had started to put on, because she didn't understand why. But unfortunately, my mum got very ill around that time when I was six. She got breast cancer very early, and then sadly she died when I was 10. So there was that period between 6 and 10 years old where, you know, my speech was the least of anyone's considerations. You know, there was a lot going on at home. There was a lot of trauma, and it just wasn't picked up on or thought about or any time or attention spent on it.
0: When you lost her, I can't imagine that helped your situation, your sense of who you were.
1: No, would you believe I was even picked on because she died? The bullies were so vicious. They used to sing that, there was a song, Where's Your Mama Gone? They used to sing that at me at the dinner tables, and I cried every dinner time and was moved to the table with the teachers, which of course made things worse. But yeah, it was utterly, utterly miserable in childhood. And it didn't get any better when I started secondary school either, because I was still hiding, you know. When you're hiding something like a stutter, it's hard to be yourself as well. There's no way of expressing what you would like to express. I look back and I think, what a waste, you know. I really wish I hadn't hidden. But, you know, it was self-preservation, basically.
0: I think maybe in the days before texting and emailing and all of that, I mean, a lot of friendships are formed over the phone as well, aren't they? You spend hours just talking to your friends on the phone.
1: Yep, they call you, you know, are you coming out? Or they come round to the house and knock on the door. Yeah, you're right, everything was in person or on the phone, and that made things difficult. I just avoided the phone. I hated it. I'm still not a fan of it. But when text messaging came along, I just loved it. It was brilliant.
0: What did you do when you went out, when you had to interact with strangers? If you were, I mean, you mentioned that shops can be difficult, but going to cafes or any of these things, how would you cope with those situations?
1: Yeah, covert stutterers like me have a huge variety of techniques to get around these kind of situations, and you wouldn't necessarily know it's happening. A lot of people who stutter can relate to, for example, ordering something on a menu that's easier to say instead of the thing you actually want. And there are a million little avoidance techniques. Well, maybe it's not a technique, it's just a way of surviving.
0: You must have eaten a lot of food you didn't really want.
1: Yeah, yeah. Or sometimes you can get around it by just pointing to the menu.
0: And your dad, how was he dealing with this?
1: He didn't know. I think he knew that I was bullied. He knew that I was very quiet, but he didn't know it was about my speech at all. And I tried to talk to him about it a couple of times. But I think his reference point was, I think he went to school with a lad who had quite a significant stutter. So that was his reference of, you know, that's what a stutter is. That's what it sounds like. that's not you.

0: you. So there was some element of denial that I was, you know, this wasn't really a big deal.
1: So you were able to hide it to a large degree from him as well?
0: Oh, yeah, at her home. I've been talking to my sister recently about this, actually. She's having a hard time going back and thinking, well, how did we not know? And it's, I guess, I was so good at hiding, and it's always been, my stutter has always been quite mild and not that prevalent, and it was easier to hide. I mean, some people don't have the option. But no, at home, I was just quiet. I wasn't particularly chatty. My sister was the opposite of me. She was very chatty, very popular, very outgoing. So I wasn't in the same circles. We went to different schools as well. So there was no inkling of any of this at school.
1: So there was no place really where you could just be entirely yourself?
0: That's right, yeah. Totally alone for years.
1: Did you get professional help when you were a child? Did you see a speech therapist? Or
0: when I was a little bit older and I recognised that what it was stuttering, I went to a speech therapist. But again, this was the 90s, and the approach then was not like it is now. The attitude was very much, oh, fix the speech. You must want to be more fluent. But actually, that wasn't my problem in a way, because I could, with all my avoidance strategies, I could speak fluently. It was my feelings behind it that was sabotaging my life. And the speech therapist really didn't know what to do with me. She's like, well, you know, there's nothing here for me to fix. If you won't, I wouldn't actually stutter openly in front of her either. So we were kind of at a impasse, if you like. She's like, well, you know, I can't really help you. Now they take a much more holistic view. There's a lot more information now, and we know that you have to treat the whole thing instead of just the actual mechanics of speech.
1: When you say sabotaging your life, how bad did things get?
0: I started to avoid, for example, any lessons in school that involved reading out loud, of course, which meant, you know, English lessons. My attendance was a bit patchy. Other things like a career path. I remember I was speaking to a careers advisor who'd come to this school, and at the time I wanted to be an English teacher. I wanted to be a writer. That was my preferred mode of communication. But they just said flat out, you know, if you stammer, that's really not an option. And I was really heartbroken, because I just thought, well, everybody's just telling me what I cannot do because of this. No one's giving me any solutions here. It's just, you can't, you can't, you can't. And that's, I mean, it wasn't just me sabotaging my own life. It's the outside world not understanding what a stutter is or what it means.
1: Yeah, it's such a lot going on as a young teenager, didn't you? I mean, you lost your mum. You were stammering and hiding it, hiding away from the world by the sounds of things, and hormones are hitting. I mean, it's a not a great age anyway, but I know things got quite desperate for you.
0: Yeah, when I was 13, it all came to a head, really. I just thought, I haven't got a way out here. It wasn't just the stuttering, but that was a big part of it. And I tried to take my own life when I was 13, and it was not a very good attempt, which I'm forever grateful for. But I look back now and think, you know, how did it get to that point? I just would love to just go back and tell myself it's going to be all right, but you just don't know when you're in that. You think it's going to go on forever. And I did. I just couldn't see a way out. I just thought I was doing the world a favour by not being in it anymore. You know, it was terrible.
1: So when you first heard Scatman John singing about stammering and about how to feel good about that...
0: Yeah, it was about a year later. I was 14 when that's song came out, and it was just like being hit by a lightning bolt, because not only did he sing about stuttering in a positive way, but his whole thing was be good to yourself, self-esteem, you know, be positive, you're strong, you're not alone. And all his songs were like that. I know he's known for like just one or two, but actually his whole output was all about self-esteem aimed at kids.
1: All the way to her grandmother's house that day, her dad at the wheel, Gina thought about Scatman.
0: Because I just heard the voice, I had all these visions of what Scatman John would look like. I thought he'd be like a young, cool black guy, of course. And a lot of people still think that even now. And then, as I did, they're surprised when they actually find out who it was, because when I got to my grandmother's house, the music video was on TV, which was incredible because I got to listen to it straight away again. And here was this middle-aged man in a black and white video, you know, balding with a big tash.
1: And white.
0: And white. And then I remember the programme had a little bit of text underneath that said something like, Scatman John is a person who's stutters. And there was none of this sort of he's overcome it type thing. It was just he's put it into music. He's turned it into music. And that was an instant fan. I mean, goodbye, acceptable music taste in everyone's eyes. But that was that. You know, I was a weird teenager. everyone else had Take That on their walls. I had Scatman John. So I was always a bit weird, I guess.
2: If you're an old stuttering man, you probably think there's no chance of you becoming a top pop star. But our next guest didn't let age or the inability to speak get in the way of having a number three hit. It's Scatman John.
1: You said you became a fan, but I mean, we're talking super fan, right?
0: Yes, super fan. I'm calling out from Scatland. I'm calling out from Scatman's world. If you want to break free, you better listen to me. I just bought all the singles, all the albums. Hey, you, don't beat yourself up. Be gentle with yourself, because there ain't nobody else, and it isn't your fault. And I know it seems bleak, and you're only in the street, or you admit defeat. Hey, you. He wasn't the kind of pop star that had a big following because he was widely seen as a novelty track. Of course, this was before the early days of the internet, so that it wasn't easy to find out information about a pop star. There's no social media, so it was difficult. So all I had were the sort of liner notes of the albums where in the first one, he actually said, my name is John Larkin and I am a person who stutters. I mean, you're starting your album liner notes with that. It's a declaration. It's owning it. I just thought, wow, that's brilliant. I just love this.
1: Was he even the kind of person you could buy posters of and put on your wall?
0: They did exist. They were quite rare because, you know, he wasn't the most classically photogenic pop star, you know, but he was in there sometimes, usually just, you know, throwing his hands in the air or smiling. He was always very kind of positive looking as well in the photos I saw and on the album's sleeve. So I just got the whole vibe was the same. It was like, this is happy, positive stuff.
1: Yeah.
0: Which I needed, you know, badly at that point.
1: So you had him as a sort of image of how it would be possible to see yourself and to live. But in the meantime, you're still living in the world you're living in, where people are not kind.
0: Yeah, interestingly enough, he'd had a very traumatic life himself and a very traumatic childhood. So he built like a world, he called it Scatland. I wonder if you're wondering where Scatland is. It isn't far away, I'll take you there now. Just close your eyes, make a wish, give yourself a hug. You're halfway there, just love yourself. Just said that, you know, if the real world is too much for you or you're struggling, there's this place, and he referred to Scatland as somewhere inside of you. You could turn inside and find strength in that. And this was all very exciting and interesting to me as a kid. I just thought, wow, you know, you can have an inner core where people can't hurt you and touch you and bully you. And he knew from his own experiences that kids needed this. And so built it and described it and said, I'm here. I'll be here as long as you need me, he used to say. But it was really, I recognize it now as an adult, it was sort of almost part of trauma therapy. He was somehow shoehorning into this genre that it was really alien to him. So I was really grateful that he really attempted to make this world within yourself that you could draw on, because he knew that, you know, the outside world is not kind to people who are different, to people who stutter. He knew from first-hand experience. And so he knew what kids like me needed and put it in there.
1: A couple of years after that song came out, so you'd have been 16.
0: Yep.
1: You got dial-up internet at home.
0: I got the good old dial-up internet that cost a fortune and took forever, yeah.
1: What did you do as soon as you got online?
0: As soon as I got online, I remember either in the same day or week, one of John's new albums had arrived from, I was buying them from Japan by that point, where he was huge, and they were no longer released in the UK. So I was listening to this new album while loading up the very slow dial-up, and just on a whim, I typed in his real name, John Larkin, into the AOL user directory. And one name came up. It said, John Larkin, jazz musician, California. And I thought, well, you know, it won't be him. Maybe someone's just filled that in. But just in case, and I have to say, by that stage, sadly, the suicide ideation had come back. Things were not going well in my life. And I wrote this long email. I wish I still had it. I wish I knew what I said. But it was a cry for help. And amazingly, it did turn out to be him. And I only found out recently that he was performing on stage in Frankfurt in front of like 300,000 people. Went back to his hotel room, opened his laptop and answered my email. And the first thing he said was, I'm in Frankfurt. He didn't say, you know, I'm performing in front of this massive crowd. He just said, I'm in Frankfurt. I would love to give you quality time and a quality answer. And I will get back to you. Kind of hang in there kind of thing. And I was absolutely amazed.
1: What he said next was a game changer. Stay tuned as Gina and the Scat Man see each other through the tough times. This is Outlook, broadcasting on your radio and online at bbcworldservice.com/outlook.
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4: It's Australia's biggest trading partner, but a relationship once defined by growing ties
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4: And Australia's been expanding its military partnership with the United States.
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4: I'm Katie Watson, the BBC's Australia correspondent. I'll be looking into what happens when a country's economic future and security interests pull in different directions.
3: Stories from the New Silk Road, The Frenemy, Thursday at 8:30 and 19 GMT.
1: In part two of Outlook, British student Gina Waggett turns to pop star Scatman John when she's feeling low about her stutter. He makes her feel better. And when the time comes to return the favour, she blows all her money on a ticket to LA.
0: And so my brand new friends at uni were like, what are you doing? When I was packing a bag the next day, I said, I'm going to see Scatman John. They were like, what?
1: Gina meets her hero after this.
8: BBC News with Moira Alderson. Israel's military says it's used more than 1,000 tonnes of explosives to blow up Hezbollah's underground tunnel network in southern Lebanon. The tunnels were said to span 2 kilometres and allegedly contained Iranian-made rockets, drones and other munitions. The huge explosion caused a 4.1 magnitude tremor. Japan's Nikkei index dropped by more than 2% in early trading, with South Korea's Kospi falling by a similar rate in response to a sharp rise in oil prices. Brent crude futures are around $108 a barrel. The United Nations Special Envoy for Yemen has warned that the international community must address a new and more dangerous phase in the country's civil war. The Iran-backed Houthis seized the port of Mocha on Thursday, giving them a direct presence over the crucial Bab al-Mandeb Strait. President Keiko Fujimori says Peru will join the US-led coalition against drug cartels. Speaking alongside the visiting Secretary of State Marco Rubio, she said it would speed up intelligence sharing and strengthen joint action against criminal groups. A court in Ecuador has sentenced a former president, Abdullah Bucaram, to over 9 years in prison for the illegal sale of COVID-19 tests. He said he would appeal against the verdict. Syrian state media say 9 former pilots have been arrested for their alleged role in bombing campaigns under the regime of former President Bashar al-Assad. Authorities said they caused significant civilian casualties. Algeria is cutting diplomatic ties with the United Arab Emirates. It's accused the UAE of provocative and hostile acts, but didn't specify what these were. In American football, the first ever NFL match hosted in Australia is underway, with the Los Angeles Rams facing the San Francisco 49ers in Melbourne. It's part of a push to expand the sport's global audience. BBC News.
1: Welcome back to Outlook. I'm Jo Fidgen, and we're back with Gina Waggett, who just before the break had received an all-important message from her favourite pop star, Scatman John, real name John Larkin. It was 1997 and Gina was in a terrible state. She'd spent the last 10 years trying to hide her stammer and had found the best way was to withdraw and speak as little as possible. When she was in her early teens, the song Scatman hit the UK charts. It was upbeat, totally joyful, and the lyrics were directed at young people with a stammer. It told them they should feel good about themselves. John himself had a stutter, and Gina thought he was amazing. At 16 and on the internet for the first time, she found him online and sent him a message saying how she felt about herself.
0: The next day, I logged on. This was AOL Instant Messenger, and he was online. And I just said hello. And we had two, 3 hour conversation by typing. And he was like, this is great. This is artificial fluency, isn't it? Like, so it all came out. Everything I had never told anybody, it just came pouring out. And he was so kind and understanding and positive and just validating. He validated everything I'd gone through. It was just a massive release. And then he said, you know, you should join the British Stammering Association. And I was like, there's an association? He's like, yeah, contact them and tell them you're a friend of mine. Oh. My heart nearly burst. I was like, what? We're friends? I'll tell them that. And then that's started my road to coming out of isolation.
1: But that wasn't it. That wasn't the end of your communication with him.
0: No, we kept in touch, and it wasn't long after that first messaging, I must have said, or he found out, I was terrified of the phone, and he asked for the landline number, and then one afternoon later, the phone rang, and I picked it up, and this deep Californian voice at the other end just said, hey, this is John, you know, he was stuttering a lot, and my jaw was on the floor. He was stuttering with no shame and no fear, and I was just agog. I was like, "This is amazing." And interestingly, he was a little bit shy at first. I thought maybe he's stuttering on purpose. I'm pretty sure now I look back, that's what he was doing, just to make me comfortable, saying, "You know, this is how I speak, and there's nothing to be ashamed of." So I let myself stutter just once, and I could hear him smiling down the line, and he said, it's so beautiful to hear you stutter. And I was like, what? No one's ever said that to me in my life. And what a reframe. It just completely spun my head around.
1: Tell me, did it feel like you could be more yourself when you were not having to hide your voice?
0: Oh, absolutely. Because, you know, I've examined this later as an adult, and I think, you know what, I'm not a shy, withdrawn, quiet person at all. And I found that out by going to be around other people who stutter. And in these conferences, I will go up to a table of strangers, stick my hand out, say, hey, I'm Gina, and then just start talking, which my younger self would not recognise that, Gina. There's no way.
1: And these were conferences he encouraged you to attend?
0: Yes, he told me to attend one that was coming up, which was the British Stammering Association one. And he said, when you walk through the door, you'll feel like you're home for the first time in your life. He said, the love may even shock you, but embrace it. And at first I thought he was being a little bit, he was a hippie in the 60s. So I was like, yeah, okay, man. But he was right. He was absolutely right. I walked in and I heard like 40 or 50 people in a room just outwardly stuttering, and it blew my mind. And from then on, I guess I didn't look back.
1: Is it too much to say that he was the first person really to see you?
0: Oh, he saved my life. There's absolutely no question. I don't know where I would be if my favourite pop star hadn't called my house, which sounds ridiculous. And I look back and I think, gosh, how lucky I was. I don't know where I'd be if that hadn't happened. I'm incredibly lucky.
1: It must have been the year after that, was it 1998, that you were going to attend a conference in Denmark and John was going to be there and this was going to be your chance to meet in person.
0: He was, yeah. We were going to meet, but unfortunately he was ill, and at that time I didn't realise just how ill he was getting. I knew that he had cancer, but I thought he was being treated for it, so he didn't go, but I still went. I was a bag of nerves, and I met a load of people there who are now still my friends, and it was a really wonderful experience. And I took a gigantic get well card for John and had everybody in the conference, maybe 200 people, sign it, and then I sent it to him afterwards, and it cheered him up no end. He was like, oh, this is brilliant.
1: Gina would call John whenever she needed a boost, and she really did in September 1999.
0: I started uni and I was feeling really sort of anxious and stressed because, you know, Freshers' Week, it's a very, very social time. I was back to hiding my stuttering because of that. And I thought, you know, I'm going to call John. I would always call him when I just needed a pep talk. So I called him, and his wife answered and said the cancer is now terminal and we don't know how long he's got left. And I was shocked because I'd not spoken to him for a few weeks. He'd sent me a very weird email before that saying, let us never say goodbye, only to be continued. And I thought, why are you saying that? And I hung up the phone and I already had an idea. Dear, half formed, my student loan payment had just gone in my bank, and I just blew the whole lot on a plane ticket to LA because I thought I have to go. There was like no question. And so my brand new friends at uni were like, what are you doing? When I was packing a bag the next day, I said, I'm going to see Scatman John. They were like, what? But I did. I flew to LA. He didn't know that I was coming. He'd stopped recognizing people by then, on and off, his wife had told me, and she said, please don't be disappointed if he doesn't recognize you. So I walked in thinking, oh, please let him know it's me. And he looked up and said, oh my god, it's you, and just reached out his hands to me. And I can't remember if I cried, if I remember saying thank you for everything you've done for me. And we just had a very intense, lovely meeting. He was pretty lucid that day, the first day I was there, and he really with great effort tried to show me his music studio and his house and all that, and showed me all these Scatman things on the wall. And although it was very sad seeing him like that, it was also, I'm so glad I got to say thank you and show him how much he meant to me. I'm getting emotional now. But yeah, I did it.
1: How wonderful that he knew you when you walked in the door.
0: I know. I don't know what I would have done if he hadn't, but it was just, oh my God. And later, I think some of his friends had come round to the house, and he just said, like, apropos of nothing, "This girl loves me 100,000% for saving her stuttering life." And I thought, you know what? He's right. So he got it. He got it. And I'm very grateful that he did.
1: How long did you spend with him?
0: 4 days.
1: 4 days.
0: And so 4 days. And of those, he was just asleep or not very with it. And I was just holding his hand. And we were watching some of his interviews and music performances together. It was bittersweet, actually, seeing him upon the screen as I knew him, you know, happy and bouncing around. And then he was very, very ill next to me. But I'm just glad I got to say thank you.
1: Yeah. Did you ever see him as a sort of father figure?
0: A little bit. I thought about that. I think that's how he saw himself. He once said in an interview, you know, "I don't have children, but when I hear from these kids, I feel the feelings of a father towards them." And so it was kind of like that. But he was more like a very cool uncle, one that was fun and you could tell anything to. And he would never tell me what to do. He would only just suggest things and validate feelings. He was a brilliant human being, really. Just a wonderful man.
1: He died a few weeks after that.
0: He did. He died 6 weeks after I saw him. I couldn't go back for his memorial service because I'd blown all the money seeing him when he was alive, which I much preferred. But then he kind of faded from everybody's memory, really, because, you know, he was only really known for the singles that came out in 1995. And so, you know, the world kind of forgot Scatman for a while.
1: You never forgot about him at all, did you? I mean,
0: no.
1: 27 years later, you've written a biography of him. So clearly he had been in your mind all of that time and influencing your life. How?
0: That's right. I wanted to pay it forward, you know, what John had done for me. He directed me to the British Stammering Association. So after he died, I became a trustee for the first time of a stammering charity. And my involvement in those charities has remained even now. Like, for example, now I work for a charity called 50 Million Voices. And we try to educate, like, the world of work on stammering, because people get discriminated against quite a lot. And so we do things like practice job interviews for people who stammer, but also for big companies. And I volunteer for many other associations, trying to pay back what John gave me. But then his widow, Judy, passed away in 2023. And I had already started thinking more about John. I mean, call it a midlife crisis or whatever. But I was thinking, you know, that made me really happy. He made me really happy. And what can I do about this? So when Judy died, that was the trigger, actually. I thought, you know what, I've got so much material about him, because I used to run his website as well for him. And if I don't write something down, his story's going to be lost forever, and no one will know what an incredible man he was. So I started writing his biography. And what's interesting is, even in death, John pulled me out of the comfort zone, because I had to do the things I hated. I had to call people. I had to do interviews. You know, endless Zoom calls with strangers, which I hate. I absolutely hate. But he made it easy for me again, because everybody I interviewed who knew him knew how to speak to somebody with a stutter. So it was like, they were like, oh, it's fine, you know. Everybody was really lovely about it. So it was actually really a catharsis for me. Again, all these years later, I thought, you know, to do that 3 decades later is really brilliant.
1: Tell us then how somebody should. You said, you know, he taught people how to speak to someone with a stammer, with a stutter. Yeah. How?
0: It's more what you shouldn't do. I mean, really, it's just a different way of speaking. We just take a little bit more time. And so that the number one rule is just give us time. There are some bits of advice that you get, like take a deep breath. None of that helps because it's a neurological issue. It is not anything to do with nervousness. It's not psychological, you know, it's brain function. So when you're speaking to somebody who's stutters, just give them more time, let them finish what they're going to say. Don't interrupt. Don't finish or try and guess, because if you get it wrong, we have to start again. And that's a little bit frustrating. And just maintain normal eye contact. It really is that simple.
1: So when you started calling people then and asking about John's life, what did you find out about him? Tell us his story.
0: Well, I was a bit worried at first because, you know, when you dig into somebody's life to that extent, I thought, am I going to find something out here that I don't like? You know, because I only knew him as the happy pop star, which was late in life and he was sober. But in a nutshell, he'd been a jazz musician, and because of his stuttering, he preferred to communicate through playing piano. So he expressed himself through piano. He became a very good scat singer, which he took the freezing of the syllables from his stuttering and made it into a musical form. And unfortunately, because of the shame of that and a lot of trauma in his childhood, he became an alcoholic and a drug addict, quite an addict. And yet he came out of it. He met his wife, Judy. And so by the time he became Scatman, he was 52. He had absolutely no interest in pop music. And a record executive just came up with this completely mad idea saying, oh, let's put your scat singing over dance. And that's how this single happened. And he said, okay, I'll do it on one condition. I can put stuttering in the lyrics in a positive way. And that's what he did, not thinking it would be an absolutely gigantic hit. So it was a surprise. But when he got there, he just ran with it.
1: That's amazing. So if he made that record in order to reach children with a stammer and to say to them, it's okay, feel good about yourself, love yourself, for you then to get in touch with him and say, your song has saved my life and changed my life, that meant a great deal to him, I imagine.
0: Yes, I think when I walked through his door, he realised that he always called it the Scatman Project, his little project had actually done its job. You know, here was one walking through his door, a direct result of that. And here I am 30 years later, having saved his story. So it's there forever now. You know, it'll outlive me and everyone can know who he is. And I'm delighted to have been able to repay him in that way.
1: Gina Waggett. Her biography of John Larkin is called Scatman John, The Remarkable Story of the World's Unlikeliest Pop Star. If you've experienced something like Gina, there's an organisation that she recommends called Stammerly that's building an international community of people who stutter. The address, stammerly.org. She also talked about having had suicidal thoughts. If you're struggling, do try befrienders.org. Today's producer was Rob Wilson. I'm Jo Fidgen. See you next time.
9: BBC World Service and now History Told by the people who were there. It's Witness History with me, Jane Wilkinson. I'm taking you back to 1944 to meet a young Irish woman whose weather report helped secure the success of a pivotal World War II battle. The operation to push the Nazis out of France.
10: The dawn of June the 6th comes up like thunder over the invasion coast as Allied bombers send down their share of the 20,000 tons of bombs dropped in the 24 hours preceding the landings. The softening up of the German defences along a broad stretch of coast.
9: That's British Pathé on the start of D-Day in 1944. The date, June the 6th, is now fixed in the history books. But Operation Overlord should have taken place 24 hours earlier. And it was forecasts of an Atlantic storm that changed the date. Maureen Flavin sent in the crucial weather report.
11: I felt very happy about it that we did give the right readings. Oh God, I felt proud.
9: Back in 1944, Maureen was working as a post office assistant in Blacksod on the far west coast of Ireland. But her job wasn't just stamping letters and sorting parcels, as her eldest son Edward explains.
12: At that time in Ireland, the Meteorological Service used some of the post offices as observation points, and the west coast of Ireland gave you the first indications of any major change in weather. So during the war, the observations increased.
9: Maureen had had no training in weather reporting, but she learnt, recording temperature, rainfall, air pressure, and the force of the wind, using equipment set up outside the remote rural post office.
11: Wind direction was very important. You'd have to be precise with that. Well, living here, we'd know the wind directions off by heart.
9: That's Maureen, interviewed by New Decade TV for a 2019 documentary about her wartime weather reports.
11: You went out at 10 to the hour, night and day. You couldn't get a good night's sleep. You'd one weather report sent when it was time to go out and take another one.
9: Maureen shared the 24-hour shifts with Margaret Sweeney, who ran the post office, and Margaret's son Ted. Every hour they phoned their readings to the Met Office in Dublin.
11: I didn't like the night duty. I used to be afraid if it was the Germans to come in at night. Come ashore.
9: Meanwhile, in the south of England, tens of thousands of British, American and Canadian servicemen were gathering for the most ambitious operation of the war, the assault of the Normandy beaches in France.
10: More and more troops continue to mass in these islands in readiness for the real second front invasion of Europe. Even though the enemy can only guess where they will invade and when, their final destination is Berlin. There's no secret about that.
9: In fact, the Allies, led by the US General Dwight Eisenhower, had settled on a date. The invasion was to be June the 5th, 1944. But they needed clear skies and calm seas to land forces safely in France. Weather reports were vital. Back in Blacksod, on June the 3rd, Maureen went to take her usual readings. It was 1 o'clock in the morning, and it was an important day for many reasons.
11: The 3rd of June, that was my birthday.
12: It was her 21st birthday. At the time, things were pretty Spartan here. No, they wouldn't have been going out for a meal or the music or anything like that then. She was working, doing her shifts, and she actually took the reading that showed the weather changes coming in from the Atlantic, the barometer dropping, and this indicated a change. A sharp, sudden wind was coming in. It was going to be quite severe.
11: But this day, it was kind of too bad to know the exact direction. So I said, ring the Coast Guard. It was ringing a while before he answered me. I swear he was probably asleep. But I asked him, I said, I'm an awful way. I can't get the wind direction. How's it blowing?
12: It would have been southerly, and as it crossed over Britain, the most severe wind would have been right over the channel.
9: Maureen wrote down her figures and phoned Dublin. What she didn't know is that all her readings were being fed to the Allied headquarters in England, thanks to a deal that Britain had made with the neutral Irish government at the beginning of the war.
11: And I was only down when the phone rang to please check and repeat.
12: And it was a lady in the Met Office in Britain that rang and asked to recheck the readings, which she did, and she got a second call to recheck on that forecast. It was very unusual. She thought it strange. All right, she did wonder why she had to recheck twice.
11: And I said, what's wrong? And of course, they weren't going to tell me they were going to war.
9: Maureen's report, now double-checked, was the first indication of the coming storm. Group Captain James Stagg, the Allies' chief meteorologist, pulled all the information together and warned Eisenhower. D-Day would have to be postponed.
13: General Eisenhower at his British headquarters checks the working out of plans. The weather is none too favorable for invasion. Stormy skies and a blustery wind. The channel is notoriously a rough body of water, and the breaking waves make the landing of equipment difficult.
12: The problem was that it would have involved large loss of life from the landing craft, because they weren't capable of handling that sort of weather on the beaches. So it was a big decision to delay it, having 500,000 men milling round ready to go, and it was a hard time for everybody involved.
9: But there were still important questions. How quickly would the storm pass? And could the invasion go ahead the following day?
12: In my mind, equally as important was the weather forecast that she sent afterwards, which showed that the pressure was rising again, the wind speed was dropping, better weather was following, which allowed the Allies to carry on the 6th.
10: Heading out to sea after a 24-hour delay because of the weather. Now the invasion has started. 4,000 ships and thousands of smaller craft. The gathering of the mighty armada.
9: Operation Overlord had finally begun. In the first 24 hours, 160,000 Allied troops landed on a 50-mile stretch of Normandy coast. Their aim, to drive German forces out of Western Europe. British Pathé again.
10: This is it. They're on the beach, plunging waist deep into the sea. These men who are planting themselves on the first bit of French soil to be won back after 4 years.
9: At the time, Maureen never knew the significance of her 21st birthday weather report. Historians only discovered it a decade later. By that time, she'd married Ted Sweeney, was raising a family, and had taken over as Black Sod's postmistress. But in 2021, Maureen received international recognition, as American Museum Director John J. Kelly told RTE.
14: I have a very special award that's rarely given, rarely given. It's coming directly from the United States Congress to her, and it puts her name in the Library of Congress in perpetuity.
11: Oh, God, I feel proud. That it was from Black Sod, and that we gave it right because they had other reports, remember, coming in. So ours was the right one.
12: Oh, we were very proud of her, especially when she was awarded the Congressional Medal. In her latter life, she lived to be 100. But when you went back to the war, she remembered everything. But as a family, we're very proud of her. Very proud of her.
9: Maureen Flavin Sweeney died in 2023. Her interview is courtesy of New Decades TV, and her son, Edward Sweeney, was speaking in 2024 to me, Jane Wilkinson, for Witness History.
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19: 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Hear how an act of kindness saved his life.
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20: Welcome to the newsroom. I'm Janat Jalil. Israel says it's demolished an underground tunnel network built by Hezbollah in southern Lebanon, with explosions so huge they caused an earthquake. In Yemen, Allahu Akbar, al-maut l'Amerika. Houthi fighters seize a key Red Sea port, which could lead to them controlling a crucial international shipping route. After forcing an education minister to resign, India's youth protest movement, the Cockroach Janta Party, now wants to improve the poor state of government schools.
2: The kids who are living in the rural India, they should at least give a dignified life. They have been neglected for last 7-8 decades, and they too deserve an equal shot at life and equal shot at opportunities.
20: And a film about Israel's mass killings in Gaza gets a 25-minute standing ovation at the Venice Film Festival. That's after this bulletin.
8: BBC News with Moira Alderson. The Israeli military says it's completed dismantling Hezbollah's underground tunnel infrastructure in southern Lebanon. It said more than 1,000 tons of explosives were used to blow up two tunnels at the Ali Atahir Ridge. The details from Anbar Sanetarajan.
21: The Israeli military said the tunnels extended for more than 2 kilometers and contained Iranian-made rockets, anti-tank missiles and drones. The explosions were so huge that the U.S. Geological Survey says they caused a 4.1 magnitude tremor. Images released by the Israeli army show a fireball lighting up the sky. The authorities in Beirut say since the war between Israel and Hezbollah began in March this year, more than 4,300 people have been killed. Israeli forces continue to occupy what it calls a security zone in the south of Lebanon.
8: Share prices have been falling across Asia in response to a sharp rise in oil prices. Japan's Nikkei index dropped by more than 2% in early trading, with South Korea's Kospi falling by a similar rate. Brent crude futures are around $108 a barrel, with supplies through the Strait of Hormuz slowing to a trickle, and Yemen's Houthis threatening tankers in the Red Sea. Here's our deputy economics editor, Darshini David.
22: It's been the perfect storm, really. China is buying more oil because it's been drawing down its reserves. And Saudi Arabia has said it's cut production. Petrol and diesel prices have been rising sharply. So the bond markets, too, have been upset as a result. So far, we should stress inflation overall has been more tame than has been expected. But there is a risk now of it creeping higher.
8: Meanwhile, the United Nations Special Envoy for Yemen has warned the international community that it must address a new and more dangerous phase in the country's civil war. Hans Grunberg said that seizing the port of Mocha had given the Iranian-backed Houthi movement a direct present on the approaches to one of the world's most vital shipping routes. President Keiko Fujimori says Peru will join the US-led coalition against drug cartels. Speaking alongside the visiting Secretary of State, Marco Rubio, she said Lima's participation would speed up intelligence sharing and strengthen joint action against criminal groups operating across the border. Mr. Rubio said the initiative, known as the Shield of the Americas, was meant to protect from groups that threaten the sovereignty of countries across the hemisphere.
23: We have a president here who has said very clearly, not to us, to the people of her country, it's why they elected her, I am going to defeat these groups that extort you, I am going to defeat these groups that kill you, I am going to defeat these groups that terrorize your children in our communities, and the United States has said, we're so happy you're doing that, it's important for us as well, and we're going to partner with you. That is the purpose of the shield, to shield the region against this threat to the sovereignty of every one of our nations.
8: World News from the BBC. A court in Ecuador has sentenced a former president, Abdullah Bucaram, to over 9 years in prison for the illegal sale of COVID-19 tests during the pandemic. One of his sons was convicted in the same case. The former president said he would appeal against the verdict, accusing the judge of bias. Algeria is cutting diplomatic ties with the United Arab Emirates and has given its ambassador 48 hours to leave. It's also closing its airspace to some UAE aircraft. Algiers accused the UAE of provocative and hostile acts. Relations have soured in recent years due to differences over Israel, Western Sahara, Libya and Sudan. Three people have been jailed in Hong Kong for organising a vigil to mark the Chinese government's deadly crackdown on protesters in Tiananmen Square in 1989. Their cases have been widely condemned by human rights groups since their arrest 5 years ago. The trio were convicted under the strict national security law imposed on Hong Kong by Beijing. Martin Yip is in Hong Kong.
24: Xiao Hang Tong has received 7 years and 3 months of jail term. Li Chuk-yang gets 7 years, while Albert Ho gets 5 years and 2 months. And the alliance itself as an entity, which is now dissolved, has also been fined for 1.5 million Hong Kong dollars. That's 191,000 US dollars. That's the latest from the Hong Kong High Court.
8: Syrian state media say 9 former pilots, including 3 generals, have been arrested for their alleged role in bombing campaigns under the regime of former President Bashar al-Assad. The Syrian authorities say the men caused significant civilian casualties and inflicted extensive damages on towns and villages during the country's brutal civil war. Since toppling Assad in 2024, Syria's new government has arrested and tried dozens of former security officials. BBC News.
3: You're listening to The Newsroom from the BBC World Service with me, Janat Jalil. We start in Lebanon. That's the sound of a massive blast carried out by the Israeli army using more than 1,000 tons of explosives to demolish what it says was an extensive Hezbollah underground tunnel system in the south of the country. The blast at the Ali Tahir Ridge, located within Israel's self-declared buffer zone in Lebanon, was so big that the US Geological Survey says it caused a 4.1 magnitude earthquake. I got more details from our global affairs correspondent, Ambrasan Etirajan.
21: The Israeli military says that it has destroyed a nearly 2 kilometers long tunnel under this Ali Tahir Ridge, which is about 15 kilometers from the Israel-Lebanon border. Now, this ridge itself is considered to be strategically important because the Israeli military was saying that it was used by the Hezbollah to fire missiles and drones from there into the Israeli territory. And this is about 600 meters tall and 3 kilometers long. So that gives enough space, according to the Israeli military, for the Hezbollah to operate. Now, since the war began in March, both sides have been fighting heavily, with Israel moving into Lebanon, establishing what they call as a security zone. Despite a ceasefire in June between Lebanon and Israel, U.S. brokered one, the fighting continued around this area because, according to media reports, that Hezbollah refused to withdraw from this area to hand over control to the Lebanese army. And that led to renewed clashes, and it went on for weeks. And a few days ago, the Israeli army said they had retained control of this ridge. They found these tunnels with weapons, with shelters, with the command center, and all of them have been now destroyed in the tunnel explosion.
3: And this was a really massive explosion, so powerful that there was an earthquake afterwards.
21: So the military says, Israeli military, that they used more than 1,000 tons of explosives to destroy these tunnels. And the locals were talking about a huge explosion, the sound and the tremors. And the U.S. Geological Survey talked about more than 4.1 magnitude of this tremor. And the Israeli media has also published pictures and the videos of several explosions, of fireball lighting the sky. Some of them were massive. They were continuous explosions. And it must have taken a while to plant these explosives inside these tunnels. So the whole idea was to deny the opportunity for Hezbollah even in future to use this area.
3: Do we have any information about casualties, given the size of this explosion?
21: Weeks-long fighting between the two sides led to reports of several casualties, especially among Hezbollah fighters. But they have not commented fully on the explosion so far. But there were continuous attacks by Israeli forces, including aircraft and artillery and drone, targeting this particular area. This has been a hotly contested area. So possibilities that there were several casualties, but we don't know exactly how many of them were killed or whether there were any casualties on the Israeli side as well. But what it gives a political advantage for Benjamin Netanyahu, the prime minister, is before the October elections, now he can tell his supporters that we have destroyed, we have taken back, we have taken control of this ridge and also destroyed the tunnel, which is a huge strategic victory.
3: Ambrasan Etirajan. A new documentary detailing Israel's mass killing of Palestinian civilians in Gaza has received a record-breaking 25-minute standing ovation at its premiere at the Venice Film Festival. Nazar is made by 2 Oscar-winning Israeli filmmakers and features testimonies from anonymous whistleblowers. Jacob Evans reports.
4: This was the scene in Venice after the airing of Nazar for the very first time.
0: The film features anonymous interviews with 24 Israeli military and intelligence whistleblowers. It's called Naza after a euphemism for the number of civilian deaths expected in an airstrike. The interviewees in the film describe using AI to process mass surveillance data and identify suspected low-ranking Hamas targets, who were then bombed in their homes with their families. The movie was written and directed by two Israeli filmmakers, Yuval Abraham and Rachel Zohr. Speaking in Venice, Abraham

0: targeting.
1: The two directors also worked on the Oscar-winning documentary No Other Land about Israel's occupation in the West Bank. Despite the positive reception, Zohr says she felt compelled to work on another project.
2: No Other Land was at the end of the Oscar, and it was a very important moment for us. But in a way, I think in the following months afterwards, first of all, the situation just got worse and worse.
1: The 25-minute applause Naza received beat the previous record set last year for another documentary called The Voice of Hind Rajab, about Israel's killing of a young girl in Gaza as she pleaded for rescue after her family car came under fire. Israeli attacks in Gaza have killed more than 73,000 people, according to the Hamas-run health ministry, which the UN considers reliable. Israel insists it does not target civilians.
3: Jacob Evans. A day after President Trump promised $5,000 to every American adult if the Republicans win the midterm elections this year, his Vice President J.D. Vance has been making his own personal appeal to voters ahead of the elections in November. He's been speaking at the second and final day of an unusual convention. Normally they're held every 4 years ahead of the presidential election, but in a sign of how important this year's midterms are, senior Republicans have been trying to energize voters at this convention, despite many Americans' concerns about the cost of living and the Iran war. Well, our correspondent Daniel Bush is among them in Dallas, Texas. So tell us what J.D. Vance had to say, Daniel.
4: It was an interesting speech by the vice president that actually offered some contrast from President Trump's speech the previous night. J.D. Vance outlining sort of his own personal story, his recent experience as the father of a newborn child, his fourth kid, and then went on to sort of weave in a broader narrative pitting the Republican Party against the Democrats, saying it was a common sense party versus the crazies, which is some of the rhetoric we heard from Trump. But where Vance departed, I think, from the president, was making a direct appeal to undecided voters. We did not hear much from Trump last night about reaching out to moderates and independents, but J.D. Vance specifically said that he wanted to speak not to the faithful, as he put it, but to people on the margin. So this was a tacit acknowledgement, I think, by the vice president that Republicans still have work to do to try and convince voters who are undecided, who may have voted for Trump in 2024 and are thinking about sitting this election out, to get out to the polls and to vote. And of course, his speech came amid a sort of a backdrop of the 2028 election. Vance is considered a top contender to replace Trump at the top of the ticket for Republicans. And at one point in his speech, Vance was interrupted by chance of 48, which is a nod to the 48th president, which will be the next president after Donald Trump. Vance let those chants linger for a little bit. Then he cut them off and said, let's focus on the business at hand and then look to the future. So the future was sort of hovering over this last night of the convention as Republicans both made an argument for this midterm cycle and are then beginning to look ahead to the end of the Trump era.
3: And also hovering was President Trump, who reappeared and seemed reluctant to end the convention.
4: He is never one to shy away from the spotlight. It was a slightly awkward moment where the vice president got his moment in the spotlight and then Trump reappeared, which we knew he was going to do. He said he would. He said he was going to speak briefly tonight, unlike the previous evening where he spoke for nearly 2 hours. But brief is a relative term for this president because he then went on to speak for approximately 25 minutes, repeating many of the same themes from his keynote speech, saying that Democrats were radical left lunatics, that Republicans needed to save the country from communism, touting some of his administration's accomplishments, and then, of course, also repeating his pledge to give all American adults that $5,000 dividend, which legal scholars say is dubious from a legality point of view, and which is surely a very low likelihood that Republicans would ever agree to pass that, appropriate that money in Congress. Nevertheless, we saw President Trump reiterating that pledge and then again also telling voters, pretend as if I am on the ballot, do me a favor, go out and vote.
3: And briefly, Daniel, do you think Republicans, especially those in close races, will see this as a success?
4: That's an excellent question. I think we'll have to see over the next couple of days. We'll see what polling shows, you know, during traditional or after traditional national conventions every 4 years during a presidential election year. The candidates typically get a several day bump where they see their approval rating and the polls increase a little bit in their favor. it's unlikely political pundits

0: analysts that I've talked to say that that will happen this time around. This was only a two-day convention. Republicans had never done it before. We don't expect massive viewership numbers on television from people tuning in from home. So likely this won't move the needle all that much, but Republicans now have this material from these speeches. They can cut new campaign ads. They can fundraise off of it. So they're going to look to try and leverage this as much as they can in the 2 months or so that we have before Election Day.
1: Daniel, thank you. Daniel Bush there. A court in Hong Kong has sentenced activists who organised annual vigils marking China's 1989 Tiananmen Square massacre to between 5 and 7 years in jail. They were found guilty of inciting subversion after being arrested 5 years ago under China's sweeping national security law. Their treatment and China's suppression of pro-democracy protests in Hong Kong have been condemned by human rights groups. Our Hong Kong reporter, Martin Yip, told me more about the trio.
2: These three activists were all top leaders of the Hong Kong Alliance who organized the annual candlelight vigil at Hong Kong's Victoria Park until 2020 to mark the 1989 Tiananmen Square pro-democracy movement's crackdown every year. They are Lee Chuck Yan, 69, who's a veteran trade unionist, Albert Ho, 74, a veteran solicitor, and both of them were former pro-democracy legislators in Hong Kong as well. And then there comes Chow Hang Tong, 41, a barrister herself, one of the youngest executives in the alliance until it was shut down in such manner through the arrest by the National Security Police in Hong Kong. So now the Hong Kong High Court has given 7 years and 3 months to Chow Hang Tong of imprisonment. Lee Chuck Yan gets 7 years, Albert Ho gets 5 years and 2 months, and the Hong Kong Alliance itself being dissolved already is still being fined for $1.5 million.
1: And this conviction is under China's sweeping national security law. What message is China trying to send here?
2: The simple message is, of course, everything in this city has to be done with view of China's interests at the center of it. You must always protect the national interests of China, which in China's norm also means defending first and foremost the interests of the Communist Party of China. And since the introduction of this piece of law, what would have been known as the pro-democracy movement has died down significantly. There's almost non-existent.
1: What impact has all this had on people in Hong Kong? Because a few years ago, they were able to go out, protest freely, say what they like, but now they have to follow these very strict rules imposed by China.
2: You see virtually nothing like in the past. You would have major rallies that blocks traffic for hours. These have long gone, but the pro-Beijing camp would obviously disagree. They do go and protest outside places like the US consulates or British consulates from time to time, opposing comments made by Western diplomats that are deemed insulting to the communist administration in Beijing. So from the pro-government's point of view, the pro-institution's point of view, they still have all the freedoms that are protected by the Chinese constitution and the Hong Kong so-called mini constitution, but not if you are buying the so-called Western style explanation and definition of democracy.
1: Martin Yip. With war raging on multiple fronts in the Middle East, there has been a dangerous escalation in the conflict in Yemen, which has now spilled over into Saudi Arabia. The Iranian-backed Houthi fighters have seized control of the Red Sea port city of Mocha in the most intense fighting in years with the Saudi-backed government. Mocha lies close to the Bab al-Mandeb Strait, which, like the Strait of Hormuz, is an important but narrow and potentially vulnerable international shipping route. The fighting has contributed to the current surge in oil prices. Saudi warplanes have been carrying out retaliatory strikes on Houthi targets across Yemen. Here's our diplomatic correspondent, Caroline Hawley.
3: As the US struggles to end its war with Iran, another conflict in the Middle East now also threatens global energy supplies. In July, a 4-year truce in Yemen's civil war broke down, and in recent days, fighting has intensified, killing hundreds of people and displacing thousands. The Houthis, who are backed by Iran, have been advancing south, taking territory from the internationally recognised government, which is backed by Saudi Arabia.
4: Allahu Akbar! Al-Maut l-Amerika!
3: Jubilant militiamen chant, God is great, death to the US and Israel, as they captured the small town of Hais. They then pushed on to the historic port city of Mocha, once at the centre of the global coffee trade. It's significant now because it sits on the Red Sea, and it brings the Houthis ever closer to the Bab al-Mandeb Strait, which lies between Yemen and the Horn of Africa. The narrow waterway is a key global shipping route, which the Houthis have disrupted before to protest against the war in Gaza that followed the October the 7th attack on Israel. The Bab al-Mandeb links Asia to Europe via the Red Sea and the Suez Canal, and it's gained importance since Iran's blockade of the Strait of Hormuz. The Saudis are now exporting most of their oil through it and have had ships and tankers attacked by the Houthis from their territory in the north. But if the Houthis now succeed in taking control of the entire west coast of Yemen, and with it the Bab al-Mandeb, it means that Iran and its allies will have leverage over two vital waterways in the Middle East, and that would have ramifications far beyond the region.
1: Caroline Hawley. Well, the UN Security Council held an emergency meeting to discuss that latest fighting in Yemen amid fears that it could trigger a recently agreed defence pact between Saudi Arabia, Turkey and Pakistan. On top of the casualties in Yemen, its humanitarian crisis is deepening with millions of internally displaced people, or IDPs, in urgent need of assistance. Faria Al-Muslimi, a research fellow at think tank Chatham House, is following developments.
4: I think it's safe and unfortunate, but safe and accurate to say that we are back in a resumption of a full-scale war in Yemen, whether in the ground, that has been happening. The government also have made some progress in different front lines, in Al-Jawf, in eastern Yemen. But for the last few weeks, anyways, the Houthis specifically have forced their way into the war with Saudi Arabia, but also with their Yemeni opponents. The whole conversation now is the geopolitics, the Iran, the drones, the technology, but in fact, the ones who have been suffering the most are Yemenis. You have millions and millions of people already in a humanitarian situation that was severe even before this round, and now you're going to have tens of thousands of new IDPs displacement across the country. But then the flow of goods already was weak and low in Yemen. I think we will see that. We have also seen a pause of some arrangements that were supposed to be good de-escalation measures, such as the exchange of prisoners. All of that right now is shelved. And I think both the Houthis and the Saudis are just hours from a full-scale war, if I dare to say.
1: Faria Al-Muslimi. India's Cockroach Janta Party started as an online satirical movement after an official described unemployed young people as cockroaches. But millions supported it as it tapped into the anger of Gen Z protesters who eventually forced the resignation of the education minister in July. Now the Cockroach Janta Party is on the march again, demanding more be done to improve the poor state of government schools. But in a country facing a crisis of youth unemployment, despite its impressive growth, what difference can this campaign make? Yogita Limaye begins her report from Hingoli in the western state of Maharashtra, where she met the founder of the Cockroach Party.
5: I'm at a rural public school in the western state of Maharashtra, and we're following a new campaign launched by the Cockroach Janta Party, or the CJP, demanding that the condition of public schools be improved. The CJP, of course, is the online satirical movement that started after the Chief Justice of India made a crude comment in the month of May likening unemployed youngsters with cockroaches. It became a mass Gen Z street uprising demanding accountability from the government over exam paper leaks. The main face and the founder of this movement, Abhijit Dipke, who was a student himself studying overseas in the US. I can see him. He's going from one classroom to another, checking the condition.
6: What I'm hoping to accomplish is that the students or the kids who are living in the rural India, they should at least give a dignified life, because they have been neglected for last 7-8 decades.
5: So what they've discovered at the school is that there is no toilet for female students, that the food they are giving in school lunches, some of that is being made from expired products. And I can see now that Abhijit is sitting surrounded by villagers from the area. He's asked for the number of the official in charge of the school. He's called them and he's asking them questions about why these basic facilities are not available here. So the scene is almost like this is a public court demanding accountability from the government. So the government is on trial here.
6: aim of the Kokro Janata Party is to change the political discourse of the country, because since last 10-12 years we have been seeing that the political discourse has been around communal politics, Hindu-Muslim politics, and we want to bring it to education and employment.
5: Discontentment and anger has been simmering for a very long time in India about these issues. But what the Kokro Janata Party has managed to do is brought them to a forefront in a way that we haven't seen in India in a very long time. So to get a sense of how acute this crisis of unemployment is, we've come away from Aurangabad to the national capital, Delhi. We've come specifically to an area where there are numerous coaching institutes for students who want to join government services. In the last exam that happened, 1 million students applied. Just around 1,000 of them actually got through. I can now see a few of them standing around a little tea stall drinking a cup of tea, and I'm going to ask them what they've been facing. Hi, my name is Yogita. What's your name?
7: Devesh Shukla. I would say there are two core problems. One is income levels not rising in India. So there is a stagnation of income. And the second is unavailability of jobs for the Gen Z.
8: My name is Ahana Singh. It's very depressing, honestly. I always tell this to people, that the only people who are staying in India are not out of choice. They have to stay in India because they don't have a choice to go out.
5: So it's evident that it's a really complicated picture here in India, because what those voices are saying, it doesn't really tally with the more than 7% growth rate that India's recently seen, making it one of the fastest growing major economies in the world. And I think the question a lot of people are asking is, will the protests have an electoral impact in this country? It's a question I put to the founder of the Kokro Janata Party, Abhijit Dibke.
6: I do believe that. We have been seeing across India, all political parties have started to catering to the youth. They're trying to have a dialogue with them.
5: I think the key question, you've got the attention of the youth. How will you sustain that in the future?
6: I think although the attention span of our generation or even the Gen Z's might be very short, but one thing that I have realized is that if they care about something, they are very outspoken about it.
5: Weeks on from the euphoria of their win, the Kokro Janata Party is now confronted with the difficult mandate of proving it wasn't just a flash in the pan and that it is here to stay.
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14: For the 25th anniversary of the September 11th terrorist attacks, I travelled to New York to meet Paul Karras, one of the last survivors to escape the North Tower before it completely collapsed. He tells me about saving a woman by helping her down 71 flights of stairs, but ultimately why he believes she actually saved his life. That's Heart and Soul with me, Colm Flynn, after the news here on the BBC World Service.
1: BBC News with Janet Jalil. Israel's military says it used more than 1,000 tons of explosives to blow up Hezbollah's underground tunnel network in southern Lebanon. The tunnels were said to span 2 kilometres and allegedly contained Iranian-made rockets, drones and other munitions. Japan's Nikkei index dropped by more than 2% in early trading, with South Korea's Kospi falling by a similar rate in response to a sharp rise in oil prices. Brent crude futures are up around $108 a barrel. The UN Special Envoy for Yemen has warned that the international community must address a new and more dangerous phase in the civil war. The Iranian-backed Houthis seized the port of Mocha on Thursday, giving them a direct presence close to the crucial Bab al-Mandeb Strait. President Keiko Fujimori says Peru will join the US-led coalition against drug cartels. She said it would speed up intelligence sharing and strengthen joint action against criminal groups. Three people have been jailed in Hong Kong for organising a vigil to mark the Chinese government's deadly crackdown on protesters in Tiananmen Square in 1989. Syrian state media says that nine former pilots have been arrested for their alleged role in bombing campaigns under the regime of the former president Bashar al-Assad. Authorities said they caused significant civilian casualties. Algeria is cutting diplomatic ties with the United Arab Emirates. It's accused the UAE of provocative and hostile acts, but hasn't specified what these are. In American football, the first ever NFL match hosted in Australia is underway, with the Los Angeles Rams facing the San Francisco 49ers in Melbourne. It's part of a push to expand the sport's global audience, with additional matches set to be played across Europe, Brazil and Mexico. BBC News.
15: There was nobody. It was just eerie silence. Everything was gray with dust all over it. We were just sort of following instinct to get to West Street, head north, and then try to head to the river. I looked back and I saw the top of the tower actually starting to come down. Oh my God! At that point, people just, the firemen or the emergency workers started yelling, run, because the North Tower we had just exited was starting to come down.
14: Paul Karras was one of the last survivors to walk out of the North Tower of the World Trade Center in New York on September the 11th, 2001, just moments before it completely collapsed.
16: Peter, let's look at the North Tower quickly,
17: seems to be coming down.
16: Oh my God.
17: The second one just failed. The second tower.
16: It's hard to put it into words.
14: This is the documentary from the BBC World Service. I'm Colm Flynn, and in this episode of Heart and Soul, which explores personal approaches to spirituality from around the world, I'm in the USA, marking the 25th anniversary of the September 11th terrorist attacks, when almost 3,000 people died in New York, at the Pentagon in Virginia, and near Shanksville in Pennsylvania. For this program, I've traveled to New Jersey to meet survivor Paul Karras. His is an extraordinary story of survival and how a split-second decision to help a complete stranger not only saved her life, but Paul believes ultimately saved his as well. And a warning, some people may find the content in this program distressing.
18: The Lord be with you.
19: And with your spirit.
18: A reading from the Holy Gospel.
14: Inside Corpus Christi Church in the town of Hasbrook Heights, New Jersey, Paul Karras is standing on the altar. Today he serves as a deacon in the Catholic Church, and this morning he is proclaiming the gospel.
18: Even so, on the outside you appear righteous, but inside you are filled with hypocrisy and evil doing.
20: Thanks a lot, guys.
14: After Mass, Paul is talking to parishioners outside. Then he and I leave the group and walk over to the parish house when the sound of a low-flying jet passes overhead.
21: We hear the planes overhead. Which airport is that coming from, Paul?
15: It's Teterboro Airport. It's basically right next to Hasbrook Heights. And for a few couple of years after 9/11, if there were a low-flying plane with a loud engine roar, it would send chills through me, because there was a roar when the jet hit the Trade Center that you just never forget. And I learned about PTSD. It's an unconscious thing. Your body actually reacts before your mind catches up to what happened. So that took a couple of years before that feeling went away.
14: Let's go back in time to 2001. Paul was working in New York City, and his office was on the 71st floor of the World Trade Center.
15: So I worked for the Port Authority. I actually joined them in 1986, and I worked for them for almost 10 years, and then I left for 5.5 years doing other consulting engineering jobs. My daughters were getting to the age where I was traveling a lot in the consulting field, and I said, I need to be home more. So an opportunity arose to rejoin the Port Authority. And I joined the Port Authority in a different department that I'd been in 6 weeks before 9/11.
21: So you were just back in the job before September the 11th. You were sitting, I mean, the office was new. You were just back into the company.
15: I was, even though I had been at the port for 10 years, I was joining a new department. I was joining the IT department. So there were no engineers in the IT department. I literally still had boxes that I had not unpacked from moving in when 9/11 came.
21: What do you remember about the morning of September the 11th and going into work and what you did that morning?
15: It was a magnificent morning. Well, my typical commute, I would take the train down to Hoboken, New Jersey, and then take the ferry or PATH train across the river. And when I took the ferry, there's a little chapel sponsored by nearby St. Peter's Church right by the marina in Battery Park City. And I would go to the 8 o'clock mass there, and that's what I did that morning, like normal. And that was done by 8:30, and I'd go up to my office because, you know, I'm half a block away. And I was literally on the phone with my new boss around 8:45. Got off the phone and then heard the roar of a jet engine and then the impact of the building. And the impact of the building tilted the building. The building actually started to tilt almost to the point where you thought it was going to keep going. And then it just rocked back and forth until it stabilized in place. My cubicle was on a window, and all of this flames and debris from above us was just coming down outside my window.
21: It must seem like a movie, like this isn't real, this isn't happening.
15: Well, yeah, I mean, we had no idea that what the size of the jet was that hit us, but there were a lot of people that had never been there during the 92 bombing, so they're all just sitting around like, what was that? Because the lights flickered off, but then came back on. The building stood still again. But then one of the managers of my department started walking around saying, everybody out.
21: And I believe the building had tilted so much that even books had fallen off your bookshelf.
15: Yeah, books did fall off my bookshelf. And it was just, everybody was like, what just happened?
21: Yeah.
15: You don't consciously understand what could have just taken place.
0: I had one.
14: At 8:46 a.m., the first plane struck the North Tower of the World Trade Center.
15: That's when I ran into a small group of people who were huddled around a woman who was sitting down. I just went over to stop to see if there's anything I could do, and the woman was doubled over. She was very overweight, and she was hyperventilating. For whatever reason, I just said, I'll take care of her. And the others left, and then I said, let's go, we'll get out of the building. And that started a journey with my then new friend, Judith Toppin.
21: You didn't know this person. You were new in that department and you didn't know who this person was.
15: I did not know Judith. I just saw people struggling to figure out what to do with her because she really was very overweight. But she just listened to my voice and got up like I asked her to and then started walking out.
21: What made you want to stop, Paul? Because I think for many of us in that situation, you're thinking of yourself first and getting to the stairwell. And even when you looked, you saw there were a group of people already around her. So you think, okay, well, she's already taken care of. I can just continue on.
15: There's no logical answer to that. I can look back on it now and realize that the Holy Spirit was probably leading me there. I have no rational reason why I stopped. Why I said to the others, you guys can go, I'll take her.
21: When you entered the stairwell with Judith and you started that slow descent down 71 stories, how were you moving down with her? How were you actually helping her?
15: Judith was probably 300 pounds and she couldn't manage to get down the stairs. So I put my right arm underneath her left arm, told her to take the banister on the right side with her right arm, and then I was holding the banister on the left side with my other arm just so I could support her going down the stairs. But unfortunately, that meant we were blocking the entire stairwell. So as people were piling, you know, forming little traffic jams behind us, literally at every landing, we had to stop, move to the side, let the people behind us pass, and then get back down. So literally every landing we had to stop to get out of the way for people.
21: And there's a landing between each floor.
15: Yeah.
21: So you're stopping like twice for every floor.
15: Exactly.
21: And were people getting agitated and angry behind you as they were being held up, and were they starting to panic?
15: The thing that nobody who was not there can understand is that everybody was so cooperative. Everybody was so calm going down those stairs. There was no sense of panic. It was entirely calm given the chaos that everybody else in the world was looking at on TV outside the building.
0: You're looking at the World Trade Center. We understand that a plane has crashed into the
21: Within minutes of the first attack, news started to break on TV channels around the world.
2: We have some remarkable pictures coming in from New York, which we can go to now. And they
21: But this was before the time when everyone had a mobile phone or social media, and so nobody inside the tower knew exactly what had happened. I guess ignorance is bliss, and you guys didn't know what was going on outside.
15: Yeah, we did not know what happened. We assumed a small plane might have hit the building. That was it. There was a smell of jet fuel, which I didn't know. It smells like kerosene. So that was permeating the air.
22: What the hell was that?
21: At 9.03 a.m., the second plane struck the South Tower of the World Trade Center. But again, in the other building, the North Tower, they heard nothing.
23: Isn't it amazing, Paul, when you think about it, that people watching live on television in Australia had more information and knew what was going on far more than you did right there inside the tower?
15: I mean, it actually probably helped the calmness of everybody going down. After we felt that wind blast around the 25th floor, then there was a noticeable change in the atmosphere of everybody. There was much more urgency.
21: At 9:59 a.m., the South Tower, the second to be hit, collapsed.
15: I think around the 25th floor that we felt this huge wind blast come up the stairwell. And everybody's like, what was that? And again, piecing together the timeline later, we realized that's when the South Tower collapsed.
23: How was Judith doing? How was she faring going down all those floors?
15: I think Judith was just totally focused on listening to my voice. But then she started praying. She started praying out loud, Psalm 23, the Lord is my shepherd. And stupid me, I wasn't even thinking of praying. I was so focused on Judith. And I said, oh yeah, I better start praying.
23: You said, actually, you know what, Judith? That's not a bad idea.
15: Yeah, yeah. So I started praying the Our Father to myself. But yeah, you know, she was going down praying the Lord is my shepherd, I shall not want. And obviously that hymn and that psalm has a huge meaning for me now.
23: So she was saying this, kind of repeating it, going down it.
15: She saw the urgency after when we hit the 25th floor, and that's when she started to panic a little bit more. At one point, she was almost just like a robot throwing her leg forward, and it took a lot more effort, and that's where somebody else had helped me keep her up, because she would have just gone down. And
23: what are you saying to her, Paul, at this point? Let's do this, come on.
15: Well, the last 10 floors, it's like, Judith, move your leg. We got to get down. And at that point, there really wasn't very many people in the stairwell of the last 10 floors.
23: Wow. And they had all passed you.
15: They had all passed
24: right
15: us.
24: Now, honestly, there are scores of people that are literally running by me. There's debris on the base of the building that has continued to fall.
15: We got out into the lobby, and it was like you stepped into another world. You know, it would look like European cities bombed after World War II. Just debris everywhere. You could see some debris that had pushed out from an elevator, you know, just like a big pile. There was really nobody to direct us at that point, because most of the people were gone. The lobby of the World Trade Center were these huge glass panels, and they were all shattered. So there's glass all over the floor.
23: And when you went outside and you looked around, what was it like outside?
15: Just debris everywhere. Nothing. There was nobody. It was just eerie silence. Everything was gray with dust all over it. We were just sort of following instinct to get to West Street, head north, and then try to head to the river. Probably the most startling image that I had was, I realized we were stepping over bodies. And this one body I looked at, it was almost like a cartoon. It was two-dimensional. It must have been one of the jumpers, and literally flat. Yeah, and once I saw that body, all of a sudden, it's like, oh, wow, there's more of them around. My initial view was just this gray ash. But then I saw that body, and it was, I'm trying to keep Judith focused. You know, let's keep looking ahead, because she was starting to look up, starting to look. And I said, Judith, just keep going, keep focusing ahead.
14: Judith and Paul were just one block away when they heard a deafening roar behind them.
15: I looked back and I saw the top of the tower actually starting to come down. At that point, people, just the firemen or the emergency workers, started yelling, run, because the north tower we had just exited was starting to come down. Got to the corner as fast as we could, got around the corner of the building, and then this debris that was like a train shooting right past us, not even curling around the building. It was so much force, it went straight west. And we were around the corner protecting us. And then we got into the lobby of that building.
23: What's that feeling like, Paul, when you have just made it out and you see the building you were in moments ago crumbling to the ground? You know that you have just escaped death.
15: When we got into the lobby of that hotel, which was on the corner, it was filled with emergency workers getting medical treatment. And I sat Judith down, got somebody to give her some more oxygen, and I walked over to a water cooler to get some water, and I had these two cups. And just 15 feet walking back to Judith, my hands started shaking uncontrollably, and all the water came out of the cups. And that's when, again, my body was responding to whatever I just went through. And yeah, I started crying, hands were shaking. So I guess I held it together long enough to get to that lobby.
23: It's amazing what the body can do, isn't it? In the mind, that fight or flight, you had just kind of gone into autopilot to get down and get out.
15: Yeah, and that protected both of us till we got to that lobby.
14: This is the documentary from the BBC World Service. I'm Colm Flynn, and I'm in the USA for Heart and Soul, hearing the extraordinary story of Paul Karras, one of the last survivors to leave the North Tower of the World Trade Center on September the 11th, 2001, just before it collapsed. They went outside the hotel lobby where they were taking shelter and got into the back of an ambulance. And inside, there was an injured firefighter.
15: And the paramedics were just said, close the door, we're getting out of here. They got onto the West Side Highway, which was jammed with cars, and they literally made their own lane. We were scraping up the side of the concrete median as they were heading north, and we ended up going so far north that I thought we were going to Columbia Presbyterian, which is 168th Street. And it turns out we were even farther north than that. We went to an annex to Columbia Presbyterian Hospital, and we were up by the Bronx border.
23: So this ambulance is literally scraping the concrete on one side and cars on the other, just making its way through the traffic.
15: Yes, because the firefighter was injured and they were trying to get him to a hospital somewhere.
14: When Judith and Paul eventually got to the hospital, they were separated. And because Paul had no medical issues, he made his way home.
15: And I didn't end up getting home until like 3 o'clock in the afternoon. Again, some close friends from my neighborhood were just there with her waiting for me.
23: What was it like when you came home at 3 o'clock in the afternoon?
15: Lots of hugs. Lots of hugs, lots of tears, but a lot of happy faces. I had no way of contacting Judith or even really knowing who she was, but about 3 days later, she had called of all or of her contacts we worked with, and she found my number and called me up and said, hi, Paul, this is Judith. And I was like, wow. We have silence on the phone, just like what we had gone through.
14: Paul and Judith developed a friendship, chatting on the phone and meeting up every now and then. But as the years went on and life got busy, they were in touch less and less.
23: And you yourself, Paul, in the years that passed, how are you doing? Were you thinking back to September the 11th? How did you feel when you thought of that time?
15: Well, we got right back to work. We had temporary offices set up in Journal Square and Jersey City. So that was consuming us. And yeah, there was obviously lists of people who were missing, and they were trying to find out where these people were. I did start having episodes of anger. Didn't know where it was coming from. I learned the difference between anger and rage, because I crossed the line into rage several times. Unfortunately, my family witnessed all of that, realized I was a mess, went to my church.
23: This was emotionally, you couldn't control your emotions after 9/11.
15: Yeah, the anger had just, and I don't know what I was angry at. It just came. I didn't even know enough to think what I was angry at. It was just this rage was coming up from inside. So I stopped in the church, and I was just crying my eyes out, saying, God, what's going on with me? One of my parish priests came in to close up the church that night. We know each other, so he came over and said, Paul, how you doing? And I'm wiping my eyes, trying to pretend nothing's going on. And then I said, I'm a mess. And he said, all right, why don't you meet with me? And when I did meet with him, he said, I don't know what you're going through, but I'm probably not qualified to help you. And he gave me the name of a Franciscan priest who ran a psychology practice in a neighboring town. I got introduced to Father Jim Kelly that way, and he helped me with about 9 months of therapy.
23: Paul started attending weekly therapy sessions with this priest, and he says it forced him to look at how deep his faith actually was.
15: Up to that point in my life, you know, you got your church life where, you know, everybody sees you going to church, I'm a lector, I'm in the choir, and then there's the social life and the work life, which is a different breed, and that caused some issues in my marriage at one point. Judith had written this story about me, who did everything right, and internally, not consciously recognizing it, looking at this picture Judith painted and not living my life the best way I could have at that point as a Catholic or a Christian.
23: Judith had described you as an angel.
15: Yes.
23: Angels walk among us.
15: Yes.
23: And you were reading this thinking, I'm not an angel.
15: Yeah, it flew in the face of my past life, even though on the surface I was this great guy going to church all the time. But it wasn't always the case. And
23: it's funny, in the Mass today, in the Gospel, when you were reading it, you were talking about the hypocrites, the Pharisees and the preachers.
15: Yeah, everybody looks good on the outside. They follow the church's rules and laws, and but the inside, they're hypocrites and they're doing all sorts of things to take care of themselves.
23: When Judith published that book describing you as an angel, was part of the anger that you felt like a fraud, like a phony?
15: Yeah, to an extent. Yeah, she painted this hero, and with the things I've done in my life, I didn't feel like I was a hero. So that dichotomy of how I was living up to that point and this angel that Judith described. My pastor invited me to this retreat called Crucio, which is a 3-day retreat run by laymen. It's a short course in Christianity, but the weekend woke me up to what being Catholic really is. It's not about just following the rules and going to Mass. It's about having a relationship with Christ. And I didn't know that. I was 46 years old. I didn't know that after all that time. At the end of that weekend, all the candidates get to share something. And I said, you know, before 9/11, I didn't think there was anything wrong with my life. I didn't kill anybody. I was doing good. After 9/11, I had that rage develop because something was missing. And after that Crucio weekend, I realized what was missing is really having a relationship with Jesus.
23: How did that relationship with Christ then that had developed, how did that change your life?
15: Well, Crucio was the opening door. It led me to doing weird things, like I would stop in a religious bookstore, which I'd never done in my life, and led me to certain books that became very important to me. One of St. Teresa of Avila's books I read, and it was just like the words were jumping off the page at me.
23: Paul wanted to live a deeper life of faith, and 10 years after the attack in May 2011, he was ordained a permanent deacon for the Archdiocese of Newark, and Judith was there to see it.
15: She showed up from Brooklyn. She came to Newark for the ordination. She had surgery and had lost about 150 pounds, so she was barely recognizable to me. It made me realize when other people would say, oh, you saved Judith, that no, God put Judith in my life to save me. Being ordained a deacon was sort of the, not the culmination of that, but the start of a ministry that I was called to that I had no idea I was being called to.
23: So you really believe that, that it wasn't you who saved Judith, but it was Judith who saved you as well?
15: God saved both of us. It took a little while for me to actually come to appreciate that.
23: You got a phone call then one day. Poor Judith had passed away.
15: Yeah, I had a voicemail on my phone, and she said, I'm really sorry to let you know that, you know, Judith passed. And she got me in time where I was able to get to the funeral service out in Brooklyn. I saw Judith as this frail, sickly person. And what I saw at her funeral was that she was the rock of her family. You know, from Trinidad and Tobago to Brooklyn to Canada. She was like the matriarch. Everybody turned to her when they were in trouble or needed advice. And she was a strong one for all of them. So hearing that gave me a totally different perspective of understanding Judith.
23: It's incredible to think, Paul, isn't it, that even from the darkest of times, light can shine through sometimes. It's a beautiful thing.
15: God does amazing things with the tragedy. If we're lucky enough to be able to look through or past the tragedy, we see those things. Given everything that happened and the timing of everything, should I be here? Probably not. But boy, he got my attention to take me on a path that, 9/11 almost feels like a different lifetime ago. My ministry has really come to define who I am now at this point.
23: You've been listening to the documentary from the BBC World Service. This episode of Heart and Soul was produced and presented by me, Colm Flynn, and the series producer is Rajiv Gupta.
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1: Hello, it's Friday the 11th of September, the final Friday before Election Day. We're almost there. I'm Ulla Engberg. Dave Russell is here too in our studio in Stockholm for this pre-election edition of Radio Sweden Weekly. Are you excited, Dave?
2: Very much so. Very much looking forward to it. 2 days to go as we're broadcasting. We've had the long drawn out foreplay and now we're set for the big reveal. But seriously, it's going to be super exciting, isn't it, on Sunday? The latest polls suggesting it's going to be extremely tight. And on Sunday evening, as the results roll in, we'll find out if the moderates, Christian Democrats and Liberals have managed to hold on to power to form a new four-party right-wing government with the Sweden Democrats, or if the centre-left opposition bloc, headed by the Social Democrats, have secured enough votes to gain a majority.
1: As of now, around 3 million people have already cast their ballots in advance ahead of polling day. But researchers say around 1 in 10 are still undecided on who to vote for in the last week in the election campaign. With those votes potentially up for grabs, will they determine the outcome of the election on Sunday?
2: That's a question I put to Maria Sullivid, a political scientist at Gothenburg University, who's also working with the 2026 Swedish National Election Survey, which is collecting empirical data on voting behaviour.
3: Well, it depends a little bit how close the election is. So we, in the election survey, we also measured the share of undecided voters basically during August and September up until election day. And in the last election, it was around 10%. And in the election before, that's around 14%. So it has fluctuated a bit up and down, but it's often around 10 to 14% in the latest elections. And if we compare how this group eventually votes compared with all the other voters, if they have any leaning, they more often lean to the right. But that doesn't mean that they decide the election, because if the election is not close, then it really doesn't matter that much how these undecided voters, how they cast their vote. But in the last election, when we had such a close election, basically 7 out of 10 undecided voters leaned to the right. And we also know that this group, criminality was a very important issue for this group the last time. It could be another issue this time. But we also know that undecided voters tend to be more in the political center. They have a little bit less interest in politics. They follow news to a lower extent. They are to a higher extent women. They are to a higher extent young voters. Last fall, they preferred Magdalena Andersson as their prime minister. So they are really a bit ambivalent in terms of what they want. And when you are in the political center, you can either, you know, turn a little bit to the right or a little bit to the left. And depending on the closeness of the election, this can then be quite important.
4: And you mentioned young voters. In this election, there are almost 500,000 first-time voters. How does this group tend to vote?
3: Well, it's not always the case that they deviate or are that different from the sort of average voters. But there are a couple of parties that are historically over or underrepresented.

0: voted. So first-time voters vote to a lesser degree on the Social Democrats, that is for sure. But that doesn't mean that not many voters vote for them, because in real votes is still a lot of people, because the Social Democrats are a big party, even among the first-time voters. In the previous election, and in some previous elections, they have voted to a higher extent for the left party instead. In other older elections, the Green Party has been overrepresented in this group, and in other elections, it has been the moderates. But most recently, it's been more about the slightly overrepresentation among young voters for the left party and underrepresentation for the Social Democrats. And that's basically, that's on the same side of politics. But what we also see is that there are increasing gender differences in party choice in Sweden. So men and women vote on different parties, right? So men has moved to the right and women are more to the left. But among young voters, this gender gap is even bigger. So young women are clearly more to the left, or votes more to the left, and young boys men are clearly more to the right. So I think that's something to keep an eye on, this increasing sort of gender polarization.
1: Political scientist Maria Solevid at Gothenburg University there, and we'll hear more from her a little later. But we did our own mini survey out in Stockholm, asking members of the public if they have made their minds up on who to vote for on Sunday.
2: I think so, but I'm not sure.
3: Have you made up your mind yet?
4: No, I haven't. I'm still figuring out which party fits me.
3: And are you a first-time voter?
4: Yes, I am.
3: What issues are important to you?
4: I don't know, actually, to be honest. I'm a little bit lost now before the election.
3: Have you decided who you're going to vote for?
5: Yes, well, I will be voting on the election day, on Sunday, I think. And it's also my first time, so it's going to be like a big moment for me.
3: How old are you?
5: I've just turned 20.
3: And what issues are important for you?
5: That we get good health care.
6: I'm a first-time voter, so I haven't voted before. So I haven't had this is the party I vote for every time. So it was like I was kind of starting off fresh. But after doing some research and just like looking at my morals, what I think, I kind of like found a party that I think aligns with my morals.
1: A few first-time voters there as well. And for the first time ever, over 8 million people are eligible to vote in these elections. Now, voter intention opinion polls, measuring a sample size of the electorate by polling firms on behalf of various newspapers and broadcast media, have been coming in thick and fast this week in the last days of the election campaign. And Nicholas Aylott, a political scientist at Södertörn University, says they show it's very much up for grabs on election day.
7: Well, I think there's quite a lot to play for. Up until quite recently, it looked as if the opposition were going to win the election quite comfortably. But in the last couple of weeks, the gap between the two competing blocks of parties, as you might call them, the government parties on the right and the opposition parties to their left, that gap has diminished. And it's now really close and exciting. And so anything that can bring any particular party or any one of the blocks a last-minute advantage is something that they will be eagerly seeking. So it's still all to play for.
8: One opinion poll that came out this morning, Friday, from Indicator on behalf of Swedish Radio News had the gap between the two blocks down to 3.2%. Still in favour of the opposition, led by the Social Democrats, but much closer than it had been previously. And the Liberals, the smallest party in the centre-right government, are now above 5%. Having so long been well below the 4% needed to get seats in Parliament.
1: Yes, it's interesting how a lot of talk from the bloc of four parties on the right in this election campaign has centred on the Liberals and their need for support votes, not least, so-called tactical voting, to lift them over the 4% barrier. And there's now speculation that the party may have been helped by the intervention from Sweden Democrat leader Jimmie Åkesson when he warned right-leaning voters that if the Liberals remain too far below the threshold with 10 days to go to the election, they should abandon the party. And whether this was intended as a way to help the Liberals or not, Nicholas Aylott at Södertörn University says we may never know.
7: Åkesson was trying to, in a way, give the Liberals and their potential supporters a sort of ultimatum, either get behind the party or give up on it. And if nothing else, this put the Liberals' fate very firmly in the headlines. And who knows, maybe that particular gambit from the Sweden Democrat leader had the desired effect, it did the trick, or maybe it was just the looming proximity of Election Day which focused voters' minds. But it does seem to have coincided, at least, with a real upswing in the Liberal support, which you have to assume must be because the sympathisers of other parties on the right are flocking to try and save the Liberals, and they may well do so now.
1: And more from that interview with the political scientist Nicholas Aylott is available on our homepage at radiosweden.se.
8: And we'll continue with our pre-election coverage after this short musical break from the artist Sarah Klang.

0: Party members and candidates for Sunday's national, regional and municipal elections have been campaigning hard this week as we approach the finishing line. Sweden's most frequent governing party, the Social Democrats, had seemed a shoo-in for government office a month ago, but their drop in popularity in many opinion polls has sparked criticism that their election campaign has been a bit of a damp squib, focusing too much on scare tactics over the Sweden Democrats, so not enough on their own policies with a clear ideological message. Ulla, you've been in contact with the Social Democrats. What have they said?
1: Yes, I went to see the Social Democrat candidate for the mayor of Stockholm, Emilia Björgren, who on Thursday was in Rågsved Community Hall in the south of the city. She was there with her party colleagues, filling in bags with campaign material, preparing for an evening out knocking on doors. They're going to go every night until, well, even Saturday night, the day before the election. She told me that the Social Democrat figures in the opinion polls are not a reflection of what she's seeing when she's out on the campaign trail. But she, on the other hand, is not surprised that the opinion polls show that it will be a tight race.
2: I think we were expecting a tight election because it's almost always a tight election. But of course, I would hope that the Social Democrats were even bigger. But I think in Stockholm, it's very clear that most people want to change this government and are counting the society that we want to build a unified city and country, that we are want to fund our schools, our elder care, our health care. But of course, our far-right party is the biggest right-wing party in the country, and they are in reality running the government. So of course, they are our main opponent.
0: And you can hear a fuller version of Ulla's report on our homepage at radiosweden.se. Of course, it's not just national elections on Sunday. The country gets to decide on who'll be running their local council or regional council for the next 4 years.
1: Yes, and politically, it's interesting. The electorate in Stockholm is notoriously fickle, with City Hall regularly changing hands between the left and the right. The Social Democrats and the left-wing allies won the 2022 election, and Emilia Björgren, who is new in the role as her party's leading local candidate, she's hoping she will become mayor in the Swedish capital after Sunday.
0: And we'll let you know how it goes in all those local and regional council elections later on, as time goes on, as those votes are counted. For the Social Democrats, it's not the first time they've lost ground in the opinion polls going into the final weeks of an election campaign. And I asked political scientist Maria Sortlevid at Gothenburg University what her research into voting behaviour for the National Election Survey can tell us.
3: Well, obviously there are no like causal evidence for this, so it's more what we can observe and present like, well, plausible explanations. But it is true that in every election campaign, the Social Democrats lose support, and to some extent, at least in the two or three previous elections, this also goes for the moderates. At the same time, all of the smaller parties increase during the election campaign. And what party that is doing bad in the polls among the small parties, that has also, you know, shifted over time. In 2014 to 2018, the Christian Democrats were below the threshold for a big part of that term. Between 2018 and 2022, it was both the Liberals and the Green Party. They both made it to parliament, and this term it has been the Liberals. So the reason why big parties lose, especially the Social Democrats, and small parties sort of gain during the election campaign, is probably related to attention. So, I mean, now the parties get almost equal attention in the media. Also, the small parties, their party leaders are debating, are, you know, everywhere on various shows to and are questioned about their views and so on. So that's like one thing, just the attention. And the other thing is, of course, also the undecided voters. As we come closer to the election, the share of undecided voters shrink and they start to decide. A third thing is the phenomenon of strategic voting in Sweden. That is that you vote for a party that is another one than the one you prefer the most. And this you can do for different reasons. For example, for, well, saving a party from ending up below the electoral threshold, or for securing some kind of government constellation that you think is good. But nowadays, this form of strategic voting is very sort of common on both sides. So it's not this time. It's a lot about the liberals. But as I said, other elections it has been other parties. Like last election, 45% of those who voted for the Green Party actually had another party as their most preferred party.

0: And for the Liberals and the Center Party and the Christian Democrats, it was around 1/3 of their voters who actually had another party that they had as their most preferred party.
1: Maria Solevid, political scientist at Gothenburg University, who is also working with the 2026 Swedish National Election Survey, which is collecting empirical data on voting behavior. Now, if you're new to Sweden from another country, you might not realize that voter turnout is very high compared to other countries who don't have compulsory voting.
2: Yes, it was 84% in Sweden at the last election, and that was actually down from 87% in 2018.
1: Since the 1960s, through staging mock elections in the classrooms, Sweden has made a conscious effort to boost political engagement in the election process at an early age, through providing school kids with a clear understanding of how voting works and why it matters, well before they're old enough to vote.
2: Indeed, for the past fortnight or so, over 1,700 schools in the country have been staging their own mock election day with kids of all ages. And Radio Sweden has visited one such school in the southwest of Stockholm. Chris Boswell reports.
3: After several lessons with their teacher on elections and Swedish democracy, pupils in year 8 at Breding School in Skärholmen, Muskan, Janal, Nikita and Arva have just taken part in their class mock election day. In 4 years' time, they'll be doing it for real, and Muskan Akhtar is already looking forward to it. I think it's very important to vote, to think about what our future will be. If you don't vote, then you can't complain the country's not being governed well, she says. Muskan came to Sweden from Bangladesh when she was 9 years old. She says that the opportunity to vote freely is something she appreciates here in Sweden. In my home country, you can't vote for whatever you want. In Sweden, you don't have to say what you're voting for. I thought that was great, she says. Over 1,700 schools with pupils aged 11 and upwards have signed up with the Swedish Agency for Youth and Civil Society to stage mock elections in connection with this Sunday's general election. The government agency, which aims to foster political interest and engagement in society, provides education material for teachers to use in their election discussions with their pupils and students. At Breding School, 14-year-old Janal Altai has been interested in politics for some time. He thinks that schools should spend even more time teaching about party politics. He says he's learned the most about two parties in particular due to a class assignment where every pupil was given two parties to study. He got the Liberals and the Social Democrats, and he got to learn more about the Liberals.
4: Och jag fick lära mig mer om Liberalerna.
3: Nikita Quinteros Persson says the mock elections have helped her talk more about politics with her friends. She thinks it's difficult to choose a party, but says that it's important to vote.
5: Det känns också bra så att man kan påverka sitt land, även fast det bara är en röst.
3: The Swedish Agency for Youth and Civil Society will publish the national results from all the schools which took part on Sunday, and each individual school class involved will receive its own election results early next week.
2: Thank you, Chris. And my youngest son had his class mock election on Monday. He's keenly awaiting those results next week.
1: I remember just vague memory of sort of some of the first party political, you know, someone from the Liberal Party. He was trying to explain what liberalism was to us, and that made sense. But then someone came in for the Social Democrats, and then it sounded more or less the same. I remember that. And just a reminder, if you're not one of the 3 million or so who've already cast their ballots in early voting and you're planning to go on Sunday, the day itself, like many people actually still do, the polling stations open at 8 in the morning and close at 8 in the evening. And that's also when Swedish television publishes its exit poll, and then the vote count begins.
2: And Radio Sweden will be with you every step of the way throughout Sunday evening into the early hours. Our election night producer, Michael Walsh, can tell us more. He's joined us in the studio. Michael, what can the Radio Sweden listeners expect?
6: Well, we're going to be having hourly updates as the results roll in. We're also going to have live graphics up on the site so you can refresh them. I think when they were going through the technology with us, they were saying that it updates, it gets new figures every 10 seconds or something automatically, so you'll be able to just refresh the page. Lovely new technology. We're also going to have two reporters out at various election night parties for the different political parties in the parliament. They'll be doing some live interviews to get some immediate reactions as the results come in. So it should be a fun night, I think.
2: And we're going to have podcasts as well. And that all-important exit poll, that's the one to look out for, isn't it?
6: Yep. So that one will be coming at 8 p.m. It's SVT that does that one every election. So we'll be publishing those figures as soon as they come. And yeah, as Dave just said there, you'll be able to get it whether you listen to us usually in podcast form or if you go to our website or through the Sveriges Radio app.
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1: I'll come in the morning, fresh and early, having seen it all the night before. 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
2: They were playing in the studio at lunchtime downstairs, broadcasting to a live radio audience on the stage there. And, well, with the election 2 days away, it just has to be them. Get your hairspray on. It's Europe and the final countdown.
1: Until Sunday, then. Bye for now.
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1: Coming up, it's Outlook. And in 1959, jazz radio host Jacques Moyal bumped into trumpeter Idriss Suleiman in Morocco.
2: I asked them if they could come to the studio and record some music for my program. And that's what we did during one night. It was fantastic. It was, for me, the first time, you know, to see great musicians playing high standard jazz.
1: The spontaneous recording would end up being a real one of a kind. That's after the news.
3: BBC News with Sue Montgomery. The United States is marking the 25th anniversary of the September the 11th terror attacks on New York and Washington. Moments of silence were held at Ground Zero, where Islamist militants flew two of four hijacked airliners into the Twin Towers of the World Trade Center. Yemen's Houthis say they've taken control of several thousand square kilometres of territory bordering the Red Sea. Government officials say the Houthis now control all of Yemen's west coast. A new record is about to be set for the Atlantic hurricane season, with not a single hurricane yet formed. The unusually quiet period has been linked to an historic El Niño phenomenon. Nepal says the cost of reconstruction following deadly flash floods sparked by the collapse of a glacial mountain will amount to nearly $5 billion. The Prime Minister has vowed to draw international attention to disasters in Nepal's experienced as a result of climate change. Parliament in Britain has voted down a new attempt to legalise assisted dying in England and Wales. Many MPs believed safeguards in the bill were insufficient. The UN has called for the quashing of jail terms handed down to three activists in Hong Kong who organised a vigil to mark Beijing's 1989 crackdown on Tiananmen Square protests. Their cases have been widely condemned. Zambia says it's revoked the passports of six opposition figures due to national security concerns. The six, none of whom are currently in Zambia, are vocal critics of the government in Lusaka. The sister of Norway's late King Harald has died 2 days after attending his funeral. Princess Astrid, who was 94, was the last surviving child of King Olaf V. BBC News.
1: Hello, welcome back to Side 2 of the Outlook mixtape from the BBC World Service. I'm India Rakesin. We have been diving into the joys of jazz today and the powerful stories told by the trumpet and its players. Radio is amazing. It connects us across oceans, mountains, and can bring us influences from right across the world. It can bring you stories and sounds that get you by the heart and don't let go. And that's where our next story takes us, to a teenage boy in Tangiers, Morocco, called Jacques Moyal. He fell in love with the sound of jazz and started broadcasting his love of it in a radio program with international reach. Songs like this one. Now, this track is from an album released a few years ago called The Four American Jazzmen, but it was actually recorded by Jacques himself, but over 60 years ago. And as you're going to hear, it's pretty special. Jacques Moyal died earlier this year, but his legacy still vibrates through the jazz world. Here he is speaking to Outlook in 2017.
2: So I was born in Tangier when Tangier was then an international city. Tangier was international between 1913 to 1959 or something like that. In between, you had very important events, you know, like the First World War, then the Spanish War, and then the Second World War. Tangier was a safe haven for many people during all that time. And you had all kinds of nationalities in the city. When I was a student, my next neighbor was Swedish, and the one who was in front of me was from India, and there were all kinds of nationalities. I remember Chinese people selling shoelaces on the streets, you know. Tangier, being international, was the biggest relay base for the Voice of America. Voice of America was set to broadcast outside America, and Eisenhower insisted in having jazz as an ambassador music for America. And that's when the famous program of Willis Conover, the Jazz Hour, was instituted and was broadcasted directly from Washington. There were two ships circling around in the Atlantic as a relay. The music will arrive at the relay base of Tangier, which was one of the biggest in the world.
0: Time for Jazz from the Voice of America. This is Willis Conover speaking from Washington, D.C. Here's the Nat Pierce Bandstand, Blues Yet.
2: I remember very clearly one night when Willis presented the two piano players that became extremely famous, and one of them became one of my greatest friends, Randy Weston. Randy, of course, plays his famous composition, High Fly. Oh, I was captivated immediately about this music. Cannot explain to you why. I mean, I was penetrated by this music. That was it. It was my music. After the Second World War, I mean, there were several free radios. Radio International Tangier was one of the three networks that existed in Tangier. I was 15 years old, and I was coming to the radio from time to time, you know. Always interested me, you know. Shy, you know, asking questions. Of course, I knew a lot. I was reading a lot about jazz. Of course, I was listening every night to Willis Conover's programs until very late at night, so, which was a problem for the school afterwards. And that's why they gave me the job. I was 15 years old, and I had a jazz program on one of the networks.
4: Voici le Club du Jazz, une émission présentée par Jacques Mouyal. Amis du jazz, bonsoir. Vous avez certainement entendu parler du dernier film de Roger Vadim, Les Liaisons Dangereuses, 1960. Il y a une semaine, Marcel Romano...
2: In those days, jazz programs were listed in several magazines in France, in UK, even in America. At the end of the magazine, you had a list of jazz programs all over the world. And my program was listed, Le Club du Jazz, Jacques Mouyal. So many people coming to Tangier would say, oh, I want to meet with a guy who does the jazz program. And they will call the radio, and the radio will give my address, and they will come home, knock at the door, and say, I'd like to see Mr. Mouyal. Say, oh, hello, how are you? And they would all say, no, no, it's not you, I want to see your father. I said, no, no, Jacques Mouyal, it's me.
5: Jacques played the trombone and toyed with the idea of becoming a musician, though he doesn't like to talk about it.
2: Well, let's speak about something else, please. You know, very early, I was a friend of many great musicians, but really great. So I knew from the very beginning that I had not the talent to become a great musician. So I left my trombone on my bed once, and my younger brother sat on the trombone. So that was the end of the trombone.
5: And the end of Jacques' dilemma about whether to become a musician. His contribution to jazz would come about another way. It was one evening in July 1959. Jacques was 18.
2: I was walking down the main street of Tangier, called then Boulevard Pasteur, and I saw four black guys coming towards me. I recognized one of them.
5: Jacques recognized him from his picture on an album cover. It was jazz trumpeter Idris Suleiman. Idris was from Florida. He'd recently converted to Islam and was on a spiritual tour throughout North Africa. He was with his band.
2: So I went back, I tapped on the shoulder of Idris Suleiman. I asked them if they could come to the studio and record some music for my program. And that's what we did during one night. It was also Oscar Denard on the piano, Jamil Nasser on bass, Buster Smith on drums. Oscar Denard, he was an incredible piano player. He was a mentor for all the young piano players then. The studio was a small studio. It was a, for that time, you know, it was a, you know, a fair recording studio. But the piano was an upright piano, of course, not tuned. It was fantastic. It was for me the first time, you know, to see great musicians playing high standard jazz. The most dramatic thing is, of course, that 1 year after this recording, they went to Cairo and Oscar got typhoid fever and he died in Cairo. He's buried in Cairo. This is the only recording of Oscar Denard.
5: Jack broadcast the recording session and then forgot all about the tape. He had other things to think about.
2: When I was 19, was the year when I passed what we call in France the baccalaureate, and after that was university. So I had to leave for France. So I left for Paris because of the music scene in Paris. In Paris, I was a very good friend of Frank Teno and Marcel Romano. And they were producing fantastic jazz concerts in France at the Olympia. I was just, again, a fan and helping them with the musicians. I was more fluent in English than most of my friends, so I could help them with the musician, and I knew some of them. The concerts sometimes, you know, were ending at 2 a.m. That was my really bad year in terms of schooling. In terms of music, it was great. So, you know, my father wanted me to go to university to be an engineer. I had to decide whether to stay in the music really and make it a profession or do an engineering school. So, looking at the face of my father, and I decided, okay, I'll keep on the idea of becoming an engineer. So he was very happy, but then he said, but you don't stay in Paris. We sent you to Switzerland, where it's where it seems to be more serious.
5: Jacques did become an engineer, but he stayed in touch with all the great artists he'd met throughout the years, including Randy Weston, the pianist who had ignited his passion for jazz back in 1955. When Jacques discovered that old tape he'd made in Tangier, he played it to Randy.
2: I kept the recordings many years, and then all of a sudden, you know, I started making copies for all the piano players that were asking for them, and they were great piano players. That recording allowed me to meet almost all the piano players in jazz.
5: One of the many friends Jacques met along the way was trumpet virtuoso Dizzy Gillespie.
2: Dizzy used to call me and say, would you like to come over with us on a tour? And I said, yes. They used to have jackets in those days, you know, and the Dizzy Gillespie Quintet, and with my name in front, you know. So it was a great, great, great time, you know. And I went around. Dizzy would ask me to sleep in his suite, to tell me all kinds of stories. I learned tremendously from Dizzy.
5: When Dizzy Gillespie died in 1993, Jacques was one of the pallbearers. Now in his late 70s, Jacques is full of gratitude for jazz and the life it's given him.
2: I always kept jazz, you know, as a passion. There are other things in life which are more important. But that passion has guided me during all my life.
1: That was the late Jacques Moyal, jazz lover and music producer. And now we pick up again with the story of the American trumpeter Wynton Marsalis. We left him in part one being absolutely stunned by the solos in Louis Armstrong's music and finally coming round to like it. And as a result of this, he started to see his own jazz pianist dad in a new light. Wynton left music school when he was 18, when he was asked by the drummer R. Blakey to play in his famous band, the Jazz Messengers. Wynton was getting noticed.
6: Dr. Billy Taylor is here to talk about Wynton Marsalis, a young trumpet player I frankly never heard of. How did you hear about him?
7: Well, a friend of mine, Art Blakey, who is one of the grand masters of jazz, told me about this new trumpet player. I said, well, hey, let me check this 18-year-old out. He was fabulous.
3: And it was after you left Art Blakey's band that you ended up forming this band with your brother. What was it like to be playing with him? And also, how did your dad react?
8: Yeah, me and my brother, we had grown up playing together. So it was great to have a group with my brother and to be able to take New Orleans concepts that we had heard our father do and play them in the style that we played them.
3: Did it feel like you were back in your bedroom? That's teenagers.
8: It didn't feel quite like that. It was a lot more freedom.
9: At the age of 21, Wynton Marsalis has the peer acceptance and critical acclaim of which grand careers are made.
10: Welcome to Wynton Marsalis Monster Music Class.
11: Hello, oh monsters!
12: Oh, yes, Mr. Marsalis?
11: Yes, oh master of music.
8: Today we have a very, very important lesson to learn. We're going to learn how to give Elmo an A.
11: How to give Elmo an A?
1: The accolades came thick and fast. Wynton became the only artist in any genre to win consecutive Grammys across 5 years, and in 1997 became the first jazz musician to win the Pulitzer Prize for a composition called Blood on the Fields, which follows a man and a woman from slavery to freedom.
3: So when you were composing this, was it something that you'd have conversations with your dad about?
8: Yeah, I always talk with my daddy about all kind of stuff, so yeah. But, you know, I always make the woman character is always superior to the man character whenever I write my music. And I would always say, look, man, this is you and mama. The woman knows everything, and the man is just standing there waiting to be told what to do. So I'd read him, like, lines, and I would tell him this. It was more like always in the context of joking or teasing or messing with him.
13: Freedom is no simple thing, but all you need to know.
8: I'm grateful to receive any award. If you cook a meal for me in your home, that is an award to me. My father's like that. He's not really an award person. And I remember when I won my first Grammy, I was 22 years old. And my father and mother came out to Los Angeles. So I was in the hotel room getting ready to go out to a party. And I'm clowning and joking. And my father's kind of looking at me. And he goes, man, you know, that was the Grammys. Yeah, man, the Grammys. We out in L.A., man. I got the Grammy. You know, I'm just over celebrating. And he looked at me and goes, you don't think this means you can play, do you? So I started laughing. I said, man, come on. You know, he called it cheap populism. Cheap populism, bro. Cheap populism.
3: So why do you think he played?
8: He was curious about the music and he could play because he could hear and he could play.
14: Wynton Marsalis got his love of music from his father, Ellis. Now he's paying him back with an album of his father's favorite songs played by Wynton's favorite jazz pianist.
15: I'm really proud of doing this album because I finally had a chance to do a recording with my father. I had to wait all of these years to learn how to play these songs, you know, because he used to always tell me when I was growing up, son, you got to learn how to play.
16: So who, Dad, when you record together, who carries whom?
17: Well, in jazz, it's not so much who carries whom. It wouldn't work that way. See, jazz is a very democratic process, and everybody has to carry their own weight.
16: This is your chance to say, I've carried him all these years, and I've done it again on the... But not so, huh?
17: Well, not really.

0: Your dad does sound like a man who was full of lessons. What do you think is the most important thing that he ever taught you?
1: I think the single most important thing that he ever taught me was to liberate yourself, to be you. Like when I was graduating from high school, I had made good grades in school. So all of my teachers were saying, don't waste your mind on being a musician. And my mother, everybody was like, man, don't go into music. You're gonna end up struggling like your daddy did. So I asked my father, and my daddy looked at me and said, look, man, I only got one piece of advice for you. Don't have nothing to fall back on.
2: Wynton Marsalis talking to Emily Webb in 2020. So, three musicians, all led through life by the trumpet, leaving impressive legacies in their wake. That's it for today, but of course Outlook will be back next week. I'm India Ackerson. The producer was Mae Cameron. Thanks for listening.
3: BBC World Service. And now history told by the people who were there. It's Witness History with me, Rowan Bridge. I'm taking you back 25 years to an event where anyone who remembers it can tell you where they were. 9/11, a terrorist attack so devastating it's become known by the date it happened. This is the story of a group of people trapped inside the North Tower of the World Trade Center during the attacks, and of how they survived when the tower collapsed around them.
4: It's Tuesday, September 11th. I'm Lee Harris. Here's what's happening. It's primary day, and the polls are open in New York City.
3: Voters September the 11th, 2001, started like any other day for listeners to New York's radio station 1010 Winds. But nothing would ever be the same again. 8:46 in the morning. A Boeing 767 has just been deliberately flown into the North Tower of the World Trade Center. Firefighter Jay Jonas and his colleagues raced to the scene. As others fled, Jay ran into the tower lobby to be briefed on his role.
5: There was a line of fire officers waiting to speak to the chief in charge, who was Pete Hayden. And just around that time, we saw a large black shadow on the ground and we heard a loud noise outside. All of a sudden, a man came running in from the outside and yelled out that a second plane has just hit the South Tower. So at that point, whatever thoughts we had that this might have been a horrible accident were gone. We were under attack.
3: Jay was briefed on his team's role and went to speak to them.
5: Here's the deal. It's a raw deal, but this is what we have to do. We have to go upstairs for search and rescue in this building, and we can't use the elevators because they've been exposed to fire. And the last thing I said to them was, they're trying to kill us, boys. I said, let's go.
3: Weighed down with equipment, he and his team started climbing the stairs. 27 floors up, everything changed.
5: We felt and experienced something nobody ever felt or experienced before. We heard a loud noise outside. And our building started to sway back and forth violently. We had no idea what that was. I went to the north windows, I couldn't see anything. I just saw the white dust pressed against the glass.
3: The dust was from the plume that engulfed the area as the South Tower collapsed.
5: And I just looked at my guys and said, okay, our mission is no longer doable. It's time for us to get out of here. And we started heading down the stairs. We got to about the 20th floor and we saw a woman standing in the doorway and she was crying. My fireman stopped and one of those was Tommy Falco. He turned and looked at me and he says, hey Cap, what do you want to do with her? I looked at her and she was crying. She was in distress. I said, all right, bring her with us. And people have questioned me about that. I said, what a monumental decision. And I says, well, that's why we went there. We didn't go there to have the World Trade Center experience. We went there to save somebody's life. And we started heading down the stairs with her in tow, but that greatly slowed us down.
3: The woman's name was Josephine Harris, but she can't move at anything like the speed of the firefighters.
5: We made it to the fourth floor, and Josephine Harris falls to the floor. And she starts yelling at us, leave me, get away from me, don't touch me, leave me alone. This is after we slowed ourselves down to rescue her. I wasn't very happy with Josephine Harris at this point.
3: As unhappy as they were, Jay and his team weren't going to leave her. As they're working out how to carry her out of the building, events overtake them. The tower comes down on top of them. a moment caught on camera by a BBC crew nearby.
5: Deafening noise, tremendous vibration. You know, we were bouncing up and down off the floor like we were rag dolls. Every time a floor would hit another floor, you'd hear a loud boom, but they were in quick succession. So it was like boom, boom, boom, boom, boom, boom, boom. So I just covered up, anticipating that this was going to be it. We were going to be killed. We were going to be crushed, waiting for that big beam or that big piece of concrete to come and crush us. And then the collapse stopped.
3: Miraculously, they'd survived the most catastrophic building collapse in history. More than 1,400 people had been killed in a matter of seconds. But the stairway had shielded Josephine Jay and his colleagues.
5: The B stairway was in the center of the building. So you would think that that would be the worst place to be. But actually, it was the best place, because if you watch the way the building collapsed, the building peeled away like it was a banana. We were the banana in the center of the building. You know, it kind of peeled away.
3: Incredibly, others too had survived that initial collapse, including fellow firefighter Mike Warcola, who would ride to work with Jay.
5: And this was to be his last day in the New York City Fire Department. He was scheduled to retire September 12th. He got on the radio and he said, "Mayday, mayday, mayday. This is the officer of Ladder Company 5. I'm on the 12th floor B stairway. I'm trapped and I'm hurt bad." And we had passed it on the stairway coming down the stairs. The stairway's still there, but it's loaded with debris. And you can move debris and shimmy up the banister and you could climb. So I made it to the 5th floor, and the second mayday came in. And I still couldn't get to him. I made it to this half landing of the 6th floor. And finally, the third mayday came in. This is, anybody out there can help us? So, sorry, Mike, I can't help you. And I went back down the stairs. And that was the last I heard from Mike. He passed after that.
3: Buried under the twisted metal, burning jet fuel and collapsed masonry of the North Tower, Jay Jonas realized he and his team probably wouldn't be able to get themselves out. The rescuers would have to be rescued. He put out a mayday call.
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5: Mayday, mayday, mayday. This is Ladder 6. We're in the North Tower, B stairway, 4th floor, and we're trapped. It took a couple times to get through, and then finally a chief from the 6th Division got on the radio. Said, "Okay, Ladder 6, we got you. We got you. North Tower, B stairway, 4th floor." It's okay. Things are looking up. I still don't have the words to describe how I felt when I knew all these guys were coming to find us.
3: After several hours buried in the rubble, a shaft of light cut through the dust and debris. The hole proved to be the way out of Stairway B. Climbing up the tangle of twisted metal and masonry and out through the hole, the first firefighter laid a path for the others to follow.
5: One by one, my guys left the stairway, holding onto this rope, getting down to the point where they were out of where we were. And now you're outside, but now you're surrounded by buildings that are on fire and fire coming up through the rubble and everything. So we weren't out of harm's way yet.
3: Jay and his colleagues had survived the collapse and being buried alive, but they still faced a clear and present danger.
5: Before these buildings collapsed, you had 10 to 20 floors of fire in them. These fires didn't go out when the building collapsed. Matter of fact, they got bigger. It was like you're walking on a volcano with twisted metal and bad air. There's smoke and dust that were traveling through the air. So this dust coated the steel. It made the steel very slippery. It was like you're walking on ice. You got to be very careful. Because if you fell on jagged metal, which wouldn't feel good. It was arduous making your way across there.
3: Remarkably, everyone, including Josephine Harris, made it out without serious physical injury from the collapse. Despite surviving when countless friends and colleagues didn't, Jay says he's never had survivor's guilt.
5: If we passed Josephine Harris and not picked her up, it would have bothered me. But we were doing everything everybody else was doing, and we just happened to be in the right spot at the right time.
8: The decision to rescue Josephine Harris quite possibly saved your life.
5: Well, there's no doubt that us stopping to save her saved her life. By her making a stand on the 4th floor, that put us in the exact right spot for us to make a stand. This is where we're going to ride this out and live.
8: How do you reflect on all of that now?
5: I'm blessed that I was part of the biggest rescue effort in the history of the United States. The only thing is that almost all the guys who participated in this rescue effort were killed. You know, so their heroism was left on the battlefield.
3: Jay Jonas carried on working for the New York Fire Department after 9/11. He retired 4 years ago as deputy chief, and he was speaking to me, Rowan Bridge, for Witness History.
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11: We mark 25 years since 9/11.
7: The reunion, the 9/11 attacks. Saturday at 11 GMT.
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12: Will the United States or Team Europe hold the advantage after the opening day of golf's Solheim Cup? The inaugural Ultimate Championship in athletics is underway in Budapest, and it's the men's semi-finals at the US Open tennis, with two American rivals going head-to-head.
2: The newsroom is next. 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
13: Hello, welcome to the newsroom. I'm Ankur Desai.

0: We're in America to mark the 25th anniversary of the 9/11 terror attacks in which nearly 3,000 people were killed.
1: We also remember how America responded to that wickedness. On days like 9/11, we learn what a country is truly made of.
0: We'll bring you coverage of the day's memorial events in the US. Also, the Iranian-backed Houthis say they've seized control of huge parts of western Yemen, including the entrance to a key shipping lane.
2: Navigation remains safe for all shipping companies except Saudi vessels in the Strait of Bab el-Mandeb.
0: And we bring you an update on Nepal, where the cost of reconstruction following deadly flash floods could amount to nearly $5 billion. We've got all of that and plenty more after this world news update.
3: BBC News with Sue Montgomery. Memorial ceremonies have been taking place across the United States to mark the 25th anniversary of the September the 11th terror attacks on New York and Washington. At a ceremony at Ground Zero, where Islamist militants flew two of four hijacked airliners into the Twin Towers of the World Trade Center, the names of those who died were read out by relatives. This is the son of Michael Massaroli, who lost his life in the North Tower.
4: We've seen a medley of people come up today of all races, all religions, all creeds. This tragedy is just that, it's a tragedy. I've had to grow up and spend the past 25 years seeing people use it to hate on our Muslim brothers and sisters, to hate on people who don't look like them. And that's wrong, and that does no honor to the victims.
3: At the Pentagon, where another plane struck, President Trump said time had not dimmed what happened. The Houthi movement in Yemen says its military has taken control of 5,400 square kilometres of territory in regions bordering the Red Sea in recent fighting. Speaking anonymously, officials with the Saudi-backed Yemeni government told the French news agency that the Iranian-backed Houthis now control the west coast of Yemen, including territory bordering the crucial Bab al-Mandeb Strait and an island in the waterway. Here's Nawal al-Makafi.
5: For now, they're saying that they are only going to target ships that are linked to Saudi Arabia and that their fight is with the Saudi coalition. But of course, one of the things that's going to come out of this is that it will give Iran an extra bargaining chip. It will give it more leverage on that negotiating table with the United States, that it's in control of the Strait of Hormuz and its allies, the Houthis, are in control of Bab el-Mandeb.
3: And you. A new record is about to be set for the Atlantic hurricane season, with not a single hurricane yet formed in the region. Today, September the 11th, has been the record up to now, in the period since satellites started monitoring weather patterns in the early 1960s. Danny Eberhard reports.
6: Now should, in theory, be the peak of the hurricane season in the Atlantic Ocean, the 6 months between June and the end of November. But so far this year, none have formed, and none are building either. In an average season, there would already have been three hurricanes by now. This unusually quiet period has been linked to a historic and still strengthening El Niño phenomenon of warming in the Pacific Ocean. It alters global weather patterns. Meteorologists say it increases wind shear over the Atlantic, where winds change rapidly with altitude. This disrupts the development of tropical storms.
3: World News from the BBC. The head of Britain's armed forces has said 500,000 Russian soldiers have now been killed in action in Ukraine since the start of Russia's full-scale invasion. The British assessment was delivered by Air Chief Marshal Sir Richard Knighton. On Wednesday, Ukraine's armed forces claimed that the number of Russian military personnel killed or wounded in that time had passed 1.5 million. Russia does not give casualty figures. Nepal says the cost of reconstruction following deadly flash floods sparked by a glacial mountain collapse will amount to nearly $5 billion. A foreign ministry spokesman said Nepal needs more than $57 million for reconstruction in the short term. Here's Anbarasa Natarajan.
7: The torrent triggered by the collapse of the glacier on the Nepal-China border in late August caused devastation in the valleys below, K2 killing more than 1,300 people and leaving 5,000 missing. The floods also swept away more than 12 hydropower plants, along with bridges, roads and homes. Nepalese officials have described the disaster as an example of the disproportionate impact of climate change on developing countries. Kathmandu is planning to pitch its $5 billion rebuilding needs as a climate justice issue in its outreach to donor countries and agencies.
3: Zambia says it's revoked the passports of six opposition figures due to national security concerns. A government notice says the passports are no longer valid for travel or identification. None of the six is currently in Zambia, but they've been ordered to surrender the documents. The sister of Norway's late King Harald has died 2 days after attending his funeral. Princess Astrid, who was 94, was the last surviving child of King Olaf V, whose more than three-decade-long reign ended in 1991. BBC News.
0: Hello, you're listening to the newsroom from the BBC World Service with me, Ankur Desai. Welcome to the programme. It's a moment that remains etched in the memories of people around the world, many of whom can still recall exactly where they were when it happened.
8: Two airplanes have crashed into the World Trade Center in an apparent terrorist attack on our country.
0: Today marks 25 years since the 9/11 attacks. In New York, the Twin Towers of the World Trade Center, once the tallest buildings on Earth, collapsed. Half an hour later, a third plane flew into the heart of the U.S. military, the Pentagon. A fourth plane crashed into a field in Pennsylvania after passengers overpowered the hijackers. Almost 3,000 people died in total, and tens of thousands more were injured. Memorial events have been taking place across the US to commemorate those who were killed and honour the emergency services. Our chief North America correspondent, Gary O'Donoghue, has been following the day's events.
9: A simple, haunting single bell rings out over Ground Zero, site of the worst attack on US soil ever to take place. Six times each year on this day, the ringing of the bell marks the four separate planes that were turned into deadly weapons, together with the two moments when the North and South Towers of the World Trade Center crumbled and fell in front of the eyes of the world. This year, a seventh moment has been added, marking the nearly 10,000 people who have died subsequently from the direct health effects of that day, with fresh details released by New York's Muslim mayor Zoran Mamdani, himself accused by some of sympathising with America's enemies.

0: Abbott.
1: Andrew Anthony Abbott.
2: As Vice President J.D. Vance and all four former living presidents looked on, the families of those who died stood on the stage reading out the names of every single victim, their vow never to forget the cost and sacrifice of America's most vulnerable moment in living memory.
3: Michael S. Bakshe.
2: But this time, this normally apolitical ceremony was infused with anger and criticism. Terry Strada, wife of Tom Strada, who died that day and who is the national chair of the 9/11 Families United, targeted leaders past and present for not holding Saudi Arabia to account. Most of the hijackers were from the kingdom.
4: You are missed more with each year that passes, but how can it be 25 years and still we have no justice for the role that Saudi Arabia played in your murder?
2: Another family member called on President Trump, absent from New York today, to release unredacted files, which the families believe would give more details about Saudi Arabia's involvement. Just outside Washington, another ceremony was underway to mark the moment another plane, American Airlines Flight 77, hit the side of the Pentagon, killing all 59 people on board and 125 inside the Pentagon itself. At dawn each year, the stars and stripes are unfurled on the facade of the building where the plane struck, now the site of a chapel of remembrance. Donald Trump chose to be here today rather than at Ground Zero in New York, where no speeches are made. He paid tribute to the dead and to those who ran towards danger that day, not least the passengers of Flight 93, who decided to fight back against the attackers and brought down the fourth plane in a field in Pennsylvania. It had been headed for the nation's capital. And the president hinted at the relevance of those moments for the military challenges of today.
5: We will never, ever forget. That's why we fight today. We don't have a choice. There can only be victory. We fight hard, we fight to win. We will always remember the victims and the families of September 11th, 2001. Very famous date, unfortunately.
2: 9/11 is marked every year in this country, but this quarter century anniversary brings with it even deeper reflections. America spent 20 years in Afghanistan, eventually departing in an ignominious and chaotic fashion, with the return of the Taliban who'd harbored the author of 9/11, Osama bin Laden. He would eventually, 10 years later, be tracked down and killed by the US in Pakistan.
6: And that report from Gary O'Donoghue, and Gary joins me now live from Washington. Gary, New York City's first Muslim mayor, Zohran Mamdani, was told to sit out the commemorative event by Rudy Giuliani, who many will remember was the city's mayor on the morning of 9/11. Today was supposed to be a uniting moment for the US. Did it feel like that?
7: I think there is still in these commemorations a certain coming together. There are these frictions that have now started to bubble to the surface. That is one of them that you mentioned there. Mamdani has been accused by people like Giuliani and others of sort of empathizing with America's enemies. And he, of course, obviously denies that. And he was actually the mayor in recent days who's released a whole lot of details of and paperwork relating to the health effects of 9/11. And almost 10,000 people there now believe died afterwards as a result of those health effects. So there's that. But also, of course, the president wasn't there at Ground Zero. He wanted to make a speech in Pennsylvania, in the Pentagon, just outside D.C. in Virginia. And he, very explicitly, although not naming Iran, tied what was happening then to what is happening to today.
6: And we heard some of President Trump's speech in your piece just then. He, interestingly, was making reference to Iran, too.
7: Yeah, that's what I mean. I mean, he didn't mention it by name, but he said, we keep the oath and that's why we have to carry on fighting today. He said these days, like 9/11, teach us what country we are. And we're learning that now, he said, and we have to remain strong and smart. So not an explicit reference, but a clear reference to what's happening now. And that does, I think, jar a little for some who want to see this as a sort of national memorial day.
6: Gary, you spent considerable time in the United States. Some of our younger listeners might not remember a world before September 2001. How much did those attacks fundamentally change the country in America and what you know of it?
7: Oh, hugely. I mean, it launched what's called the War on Terror. It launched a moment. America had spent the 10 years previous to that, after the fall of the Berlin Wall, being really, the most powerful, single most powerful country in the world, a unipower world we were talking about, with America at the peak of it. And then suddenly this vulnerability, this attack on home soil, and then these foreign adventures in Afghanistan and Iraq and elsewhere, where America has become bogged down and has found it hard to extricate itself. And then, of course, the arrival of Donald Trump and the return to a kind of isolationism, America first, where this wasn't going to happen. And here, lo and behold, we are with a war in the Middle East. So you can see this struggle in the American political mind, generation after generation, about how much do we get involved in the world? And if we do, how do we extricate ourselves too?
6: Gary, as always, thank you for your time. Gary O'Donoghue, they're reporting from Washington. Arguably the most significant consequence of the 9/11 attacks was America's subsequent war on terror, as Gary just mentioned. The global campaign against Islamist militant groups led to wars and conflicts across the Middle East, some of which have lasted for decades. Our World Affairs editor, John Simpson, who reported from Kabul just 2 months after 9/11, assessed the legacy of the attacks.
0: On the 11th of September 2001, the United States was the world's sole superpower, overwhelmingly rich and strong. The undermining of this status began that day. After the attacks, the Bush administration felt America had to display real strength. It homed in on Saddam Hussein's Iraq as its target, even though Iraq had had no involvement with Osama bin Laden whatever. The US, with Britain's enthusiastic backing, tried to persuade the world that Saddam's supposed weapons of mass destruction posed a threat to the West. America came dangerously close to outright defeat in Iraq. The sole success after 9/11 seemed to be introducing democracy in Afghanistan. But in 2021, American and other Western forces withdrew, and the Taliban, who had originally facilitated bin Laden's campaign, seized power again. All of this, over the years, encouraged a cynicism about politics, which has weakened traditional parties right across Europe. The shadow of 9/11 has been a long one.
6: BBC's World Affairs editor, John Simpson. Next, in Yemen, the Iranian-backed Houthi movement says it has seized territory bordering the crucial Bab al-Mandeb Strait in the Red Sea. A source in the Saudi-backed Yemeni government says the Houthis are now in control of Yemen's western coast, and an island on the strait which lies on an important route for Saudi oil exports. The Houthi military spokesperson Yahya Sari had this to say.
8: Navigation remains safe for all shipping companies except Saudi vessels in the Strait of Bab el-Mandeb, a strategic link between the Indian Ocean and the Mediterranean Sea via the Red Sea and the Suez Canal.
6: Our chief international correspondent, Lise Doucette, is with me now. Lise, this has really moved along, hasn't it, over the last few hours? The latest we're hearing, the Houthis have captured Perim Island in the Red Sea. Just how significant is this as well?
9: This is hugely significant. It essentially opens up a second front in this crucial area. We have, of course, been focusing on for many months. The main theater of war is in the Strait of Hormuz. And there's been observations, including from U.S. officials in recent days, about how they've been able to loosen Iran's grip on that strategic choke point, that they're now managing to get many, many more tankers through, exporting many, many more millions of barrels of oil, whereas the Iranians are being prevented from exporting exporting their oil. So we see in this move by the Houthis, who are not completely tied to Iran, they have their own interests in the region, but on this they seem aligned, that Iran now wants to exercise even greater leverage geographically and politically by maintaining a hold over the second choke point just south of the Persian Gulf and that Strait of Hormuz. Now you have in the you have the Bab el-Mandeb Strait on the Red Sea, but you heard from the spokesperson making it very clear they don't want the Americans to be drawn in. They promise not to disrupt maritime trade, except for the Saudis.
6: And just how crucial is that Bab el-Mandeb Strait? We've heard so much about the Strait of Hormuz. How about this particular choke point?
9: It's particularly important for Saudi Arabia, because Saudi Arabia, being prevented from exporting through the Strait of Hormuz, has been turning to the Red Sea, which is the link between the Suez Canal in the north and the Gulf of Aden. And I know from recently speaking to Saudi officials, they were putting all their efforts into developing these alternative routes. And it's been the same with other partners in the Gulf, saying, okay, right, Iran's going to continue to exercise control there. We're going to outsmart them by making the Strait of Hormuz less important. It's very difficult to say just how much of the traffic goes through there. And it's not just oil and gas. There are other really important commodities as well. So this is why you've seen today another spike in oil prices. The markets are nervous. And I think it's a very unpredictable and a very volatile situation. What will the Saudis do? They're already bombing today. There are reports that they've asked the Americans to help. So far, they're not, but the discussions are continuing.
6: And just briefly, finally, Elise, how have the Houthis managed to make these advances? What have they taken advantage of?
9: Well, the resistance forces, as they're called, the national resistance, which are aligned with what's seen as the internationally recognized government in the south of Yemen, took their eye off the ball. They've been divided of late, and the Houthis, helped by Iran, have maximized it.
6: Okay. Really appreciate your time, as always. Elise Doucette, our chief international correspondent. You're listening to the newsroom from the BBC World Service. Let's turn our attentions and focus on Nepal now. It says the cost of reconstruction following deadly flash floods last month, sparked by a glacial mountain collapse, will amount to nearly $5 billion. For many days, global attention turned to the plight of hundreds of people who were trapped in a tunnel in a major hydropower complex. Many in the plant remain missing. But one man, Sanjay Sah, who survived 9 days there, was discharged on Friday from hospital after being rescued just over a week ago.
10: I'm feeling good and elated, all because of people's prayers and God's help. I got the opportunity to see another day like this.

0: affected, how many people lost their homes. It's a huge human loss. We're talking about nearly still 5,000 missing. But many towns, villages, hydropower plants, roads, bridges, and many infrastructure projects were completely wiped out by this ferocious flash flood. So in the long term, government has to build all this infrastructure, including, because this is a mountainous area, you need roads, you need bridges, mobile connectivity, electricity connectivity. That's why they come out with this figure. Now, the question is, how are they going to get it? Because the amount offered by various countries so far has been in terms of millions. That is what is required for immediate recovery assistance. But there is a challenge, as you pointed out earlier. There are 12 hydropower plants were completely wiped out. So they need the money. And Nepal now thinks that they can argue with the international community, not provide us with aid, please provide us with as a compensation, because this was the result of climate change, that glacier fell into the river.
1: And the authorities there in Nepal have described the disaster as an example of the disproportionate impact of climate change on developing countries. Just explain that to us.
0: Now, many experts, you know, accept that the climate change is having an impact on global temperature, particularly in the very sensitive mountain regions and glaciers. And we have seen glacial lakes outbursting and even the glacial rocks falling, as it happened in this case. And they blame it on the climate change because of, you know, what happens in the industrial output that is warming the planet. And the temperature has gone up by 1.4 degrees Celsius in the last 150 years. So what Nepal is saying, that, see, the industrialized countries, even the developing countries like India and China, they are producing this greenhouse gases emissions. And we in Nepal, with a country of 30 million people, we contribute very less. But we are at the receiving end of this climate change. And this is because these disasters are attributed to this increasing temperature. And that's why the world nations have a duty. We want climate justice. And that's why they're asking the world nations to give compensation.
1: Okay, for now, thank you. I'm Barasan Ethirajan there, our global affairs correspondent. Next, let's focus a little bit on the latest in a growing series of warnings about artificial intelligence's potential risks to humanity. Anthropic says it's blocked an attempt to use its model for malicious activity, which could support the development of biological weapons. In its report, the AI company also said it has blocked suspected state-sponsored groups from using its technology to spread disinformation online in Africa. Here's our technology and AI editor, Zoe Kleinman.
2: It's already been a terrifying week for AI news, and today is no exception. The AI company Anthropic has published a new report setting out the ways in which it says people around the world have tried to misuse its AI model Claude this year. They included someone in a military institute researching the virus chikungunya. It's unclear whether they were looking into a bioweapon or a vaccine. A group in Yemen attempted to use Claude to figure out how to build ballistic missiles. There were also efforts to use it in surveillance, propaganda and fraud in countries like Russia and Iran. China also tried to replicate Claude's capabilities, Anthropic said. The Chinese government has denied this, accusing Anthropic of distorting the facts. The firm says it's now blocked all of these accounts. There's growing concern and confusion around AI safety as the technology grows more powerful and potentially dangerous, while at the same time the push continues for more and more people to use it at work and at home. Some politicians in the US and UK are calling for urgent regulations and want the AI giants to slow down their work. But not everyone agrees. And there are other issues too. It's also worth remembering that it's in the AI company's interests for everyone to be in awe of the strength of their products because it makes them more valuable and gives them more power. Alongside the alarms, there might also be a bit of marketing at work.
1: Zoe Kleinman. Let's finish the programme with our top story now. Amid the horror of the 9/11 attacks came remarkable acts of bravery. While thousands of people were fleeing the burning towers, others were running towards the flames. Firefighter Jay Jonas and his crew were inside the North Tower on a search and rescue mission. He told the BBC's Rowan Bridge about being trapped inside and how they remarkably survived when the 110-storey building collapsed around them.
3: We felt and experienced something nobody ever felt or experienced before. We heard a loud noise outside and our building started to sway back and forth violently. I went to the north windows, I couldn't see anything. I just saw the white dust pressed against the glass.
4: The dust was from the plume that engulfed the area

0: as the South Tower collapsed.
1: And I just looked at my guys and said, okay, our mission is no longer doable. It's time for us to get out of here. We got to about the 20th floor and we saw a woman standing in the doorway and she was crying. I looked at her. I said, all right, bring her with us. And people have questioned me about that. I said, what a monumental decision. And I says, well, that's why we went there. We didn't go there to have the World Trade Center experience. We went there to save somebody's life. And we started heading down the stairs with her in tow, but that greatly slowed us down.
0: The woman's name was Josephine Harris, but she can't move at anything like the speed of the firefighters.
1: We made it to the fourth floor, and Josephine Harris falls to the floor. And she starts yelling at us, leave me, get away from me, don't touch me. This is after we slowed ourselves down to rescue her. I wasn't very happy with Josephine Harris at this point.
0: As unhappy as they were, Jay and his team weren't going to leave her. As they're working out how to carry her out of the building, events overtake them. The tower comes down on top of them.
2: Oh my God. We gotta go.
1: Deafening noise, tremendous vibration. We were bouncing up and down off the floor like we were rag dolls. Every time a floor would hit another floor, you'd hear a loud boom, but they were in quick succession. So it was like boom, boom, boom, boom, boom, boom, boom. So I just covered up, anticipating that this was going to be it. And then the collapse stopped.
0: Miraculously, they'd survived the most catastrophic building collapse in history. More than 1,400 people had been killed in a matter of seconds. But the stairway had shielded Josephine Jay and his colleagues.
1: The B stairway was in the center of the building. So you would think that that would be the worst place to be. But actually, it was the best place because if you watch the way the building collapsed, the building peeled away like it was a banana. We were the banana in the center of the building.
0: Remarkably, everyone, including Josephine Harris, made it out without serious physical injury from the collapse.
1: If we passed Josephine Harris and not picked her up, it would have bothered me. But we were doing everything everybody else was doing, and we just happened to be in the right spot at the right time. By her making a stand on the fourth floor, that put us in the exact right spot.
3: How do you reflect on all of that now?
1: I'm blessed that I was part of the biggest rescue effort in the history of the United States. The only thing is that almost all the guys who participated in this rescue effort were killed. You know, so their heroism was left on the battlefield.
4: And you can hear the full interview on Witness History on the BBC World Service. There is plenty more coverage of the 9/11 memorial events on the BBC News website, bbcnews.com. 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Enjoy your day.
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6: This week, we have conversations about the challenging business of dating. Some dating app developers tell us how they are fighting app fatigue and burnout. We also speak to some people who organise in-person dating events. Will that possibly catch on?
5: That's followed by crowd science, finding out if vegetarian sausages can help save the planet.
7: In general, we can say that on average, these products have a way lower environmental impact than the meat is going to replace red meat.
5: And at 21 GMT, the interview hears from Sophia Amoruso, founder of fashion retailer Nasty Gal.
8: I didn't have any startup capital. I didn't invest my own money. I was flipping clothes. And so that was just necessity. That was the world that I lived in.
5: With news every half an hour, this is the BBC World Service.
9: Hello, I'm Lee James, and this is Sport Today on the BBC World Service, bringing you the sports stories the world is talking about. Will the United States or Team Europe hold the advantage after the opening day of golf's Solheim Cup? The inaugural Ultimate Championship in athletics gets underway in Budapest. It's the men's semi-finals at the US Open tennis. And there's a Manchester derby to look forward to in the Premier League this weekend. We'll preview all the big games on Sport Today. 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
10: BBC News with Tom Sanders. Memorial ceremonies have been taking place across the United States to mark the 25th anniversary of the September the 11th attacks on New York and Washington. Speaking at the Pentagon, where Islamist militants flew one of four hijacked airliners into the building, President Trump said a generation had passed since the terror attacks, but time had not dimmed what happened. Yemen's Houthis say they've taken control of several thousand square kilometres of territory bordering the Red Sea. Government officials say the Houthis now control all of Yemen's west coast. A new record looks certain to be set for the Atlantic hurricane season, with not a single hurricane yet formed. The unusually quiet period has been linked to a historic El Niño phenomenon. The United Nations has called for the quashing of jail terms handed down to three activists in Hong Kong who organised a vigil to mark Beijing's 1989 crackdown on Tiananmen Square protests. Their cases have been widely condemned since their arrests 5 years ago. Parliament in Britain has voted down a new attempt to legalise assisted dying in England and Wales. Many MPs believed safeguards in the bill were insufficient. Nigeria's parliament has suspended official visits to South Africa as a row deepens over recent attacks there, mainly targeting migrants from elsewhere in Africa. Over 1,000 Nigerians have already been evacuated from South Africa due to anti-migrant protests. Zambia says it's revoked the passports of six opposition figures due to national security concerns. The six, none of whom are currently in Zambia, are vocal critics of the government in Lusaka. The sister of Norway's late King Harald has died 2 days after attending his funeral. Princess Astrid, who was 94, was the last surviving child of King Olaf V. BBC News.
2: The dream of a nation.
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9: Hello, I'm Lee James. Coming up this Friday on Sport Today, plenty of live action with Europe taking on the United States in the biggest event in women's golf, the Solheim Cup, Athletics' inaugural Ultimate Championship in Budapest, and the men's semi-finals at the US Open Tennis in New York. But we start with the biggest matches this weekend in the English Premier League, with bitter rivalries renewed in Manchester.
19: We know how important is a derby, especially here, for the club, for the fans, for everyone. So it's a special game, and the most important thing that we can do is try to be ourselves, and then we see the final result.
20: I think the confidence that we've built over a period of time and feel like we're getting better all the time, I think that helps us. We know it's a big game, we know it's an important game, there's a lot riding on it. We're looking forward to it. You know, we've got a short space of time to recover and prepare for it, but we'll make the most of it.
9: That was Michael Carrick and Enzo Maresca ahead of Manchester City against Manchester United, which is live on Sports World this Sunday. Sport Today's John Bennett and the BBC football reporter John Southall are with us to look ahead to this and the rest of the action. And John Bennett, old rivalries then, but with a new manager. Maresca takes charge of his first Manchester derby, and he started the season with City in superb fashion, winning all three league games so far.
21: Yeah, very promising after that difficult Community Shield. I was actually at their last Premier League match, that narrow win against Coventry. Not totally convincing. Coventry actually created some good chances. So Manchester United will look at that and feel they're able to create some chances as well. But it feels like a refreshed Man City team. They're only going to get better when their new signings get better. Elliot Anderson has started so well. His passing stats really impressive. Enzo Fernandez has made an impact already. Ayo Buadi was sensational in the Champions League this week. So at their flowing best, they look unstoppable. But they do have those moments when they're vulnerable at the back.
9: Michael Carrick's aiming to become the first United manager in 113 years to win both of their opening Manchester derbies in the league. But John Southall, they could really do with a boost, couldn't they, after an underwhelming start, just 4 points from the opening three games?
22: Yeah, absolutely. Underwhelming is the right word, isn't it? One win from the opening three games, and that was Ipswich at home. But, you know, Manchester derbies, they're a bit different. You know, I think it's quite a good time for United to play City. So I know John was saying there, but City are still getting used to the post-Pep era. Maresca is still trying to get his different philosophy across, and it is different. I know it's three wins from three, but those against Bournemouth, Palace and Coventry, and as John said, not convincing against Coventry. You'd have expected to win those three games. United will take much from the Champions League win. But how long have we been saying this? They need to tighten up at the back. They have looked vulnerable there, and that just hasn't been addressed, and it could be another problem at the weekend.
21: Yeah, they're not quite the finished product. I think John makes a good point there. They have spells in games, Man City under Maresca, when they look superb, but then they'll allow the other team to get into the game. So I think it will be close.
9: And maybe a selection dilemma for Manchester United for Michael Carrick. Benjamin Sesko started and scored twice in their Champions League return on Thursday night, really bringing a focus to their attack. Surely would put him into contention then to start against City. But of course, if he comes in, who will Carrick leave out? It's quite a conundrum, John Southall.
22: It is. I mean, it depends what you want, doesn't it? He offers them a different physical threat. It's what you prefer. What's more effective against different opponents? He's more direct. He pushes defences back. Or do you go with Cunha, who offers something different again, but isn't a number nine, and he can sometimes drop off, leaving a gap at the top of the pitch there? Big decision. I mean, I think if it was me, I think I would probably go for Sesko for this game. He's in form. He's got confidence. He's scoring goal. He's a focal point up front. So maybe Cunha on the left and Mbeumo on the right, Fernandez at 10 and Sesko at the middle. There you go. That's it.
9: We'll tell Michael.
21: But Michael, hang on. I think I would go Cunha. I just think he offers that different set of skills in that central position. And Sesko, he's getting this reputation, isn't he? He won't like this as a super sub, an impact player who can come on in the final 20 minutes.
9: So you're keeping Marcus Rashford in the team, John Bennett?
21: Marcus Rashford starts, yeah.
9: Because I think, John, you were leaving him out, John Southall.
22: I'm going to go for Cunha ahead of him, yeah. If you play Sesko, yeah.
21: Oh, really? So yeah. Rashford, wow. That's a big call, John.
22: I want to get paid the big bucks for John.
9: This is exactly what is going on with Michael Carrick and his coaching staff right now, no doubt. What about the game itself then? Manchester City have won just one of the last four Premier League games against Manchester United. Are you backing them, though, to get the result at Old Trafford? They've had a couple of extra days rest, John Bennett.
21: Yeah, I think United will score. Coventry had 12 attempts on goal last Saturday. But in the end, I think Manchester City will have too much quality. And Erling Haaland's got a great record against United. 8 goals in 7 appearances.
22: Yeah, I think they've had more preparation time. There's no doubt about that. They've had a good start to the season. But, you know, I think United will get something. I'm going to sit on the fence. I'm going to go for a draw. Sesko to score.
9: well, he's starting. He's got him, hasn't he? Yeah, a lot of pressure, yeah. So that's on Sunday. That's live on the BBC World Service. On Saturday, we feature Liverpool, who remain unbeaten under Andoni Iraola after securing their first win in the Premier League last weekend at Ipswich Town. They face a Fulham side still searching for their first points under their new Spanish boss, Alvaro Arbeloa, who heard the boos from his own club's fans after the latest defeat against Crystal Palace.
12: I've been working so hard this week, and I am thinking at Anfield that for me is the most important thing. I am not thinking about time. I didn't come here just for 3 games or for a month. I came here because I wanted to improve this club, this team, this squad, my players, and this is where my energy goes.
9: No wins from the first 3 games, pressure mounting. Not an ideal time, John Bennett, for Arbeloa to return to his former club.
21: And not just that, it's the worst possible time because there is a very long international break coming up, and that is an opportunity for clubs to make changes if they feel the manager is not getting it right. You can see what he's trying to do. Only Manchester City have recorded more 10-plus open play passing sequences than Fulham. So it's that slow build-up, the passing football, but it's just not working. You wonder if the players are buying into it. And if they suffer a heavy defeat on Saturday, then they've got West Ham midweek in the Cup, then Manchester United. You wonder what will happen in that international break.
9: And they were relegated in the 2 previous top flight seasons where they've lost their opening 4 games. So, yeah, that could be significant on Saturday. Are we really saying, John Southall, though, the sack race is about to be won by Arbeloa?
22: I mean, come on. He's had three games.
21: They've been awful, though, John.
22: I know, well, I saw them against Chelsea in the opening game of the season on that Monday night, and actually they played quite well that night and arguably deserved to get something from the game. They lost 3 goals to 2, but let's give him a bit of time. I mean, the Liverpool game is the fourth game he will have had. I mean, he's brought players in, they'll need time to settle, he needs time to get his philosophy across. I agree with what John said, he could do the win before the international break. Won't be easy. Liverpool away, Manchester United at home. So let's have a bit of patience. I also think, rather worryingly, the jury is out as well on some of those summer signings that he's brought in.
21: John is dropping Rashford. I'm sacking Arbeloa. Some big calls today. No, I'm not saying he should be sacked, but I, you know, you could see it happening if they have a really bad week.
22: Yeah, I'd like to think Fulham would have a bit more patience than that.
9: And for Liverpool, unbeaten under Iraola, John Bennett, still with some issues to correct there. They've conceded 5 goals in their 4 matches in all competitions so far. They've also scored 2 in each of those games, though.
21: They are great fun to watch. They may be improving at the back. There was the clean sheet against Ipswich, just 1 goal conceded against Atletico. They only had 4 shots on target. So you'd expect them to win. You do worry about the vulnerabilities at the back, but I think they will get it right. It's still the settling in period, I think, for Iraola.
9: It's the match you can hear live from Anfield on the BBC World Service this Saturday, all the build-up from 13 GMT. Now, what is going to give at Stamford Bridge as free-scoring Chelsea come up against the only team yet to concede a goal, Hull City? So Sergei Yakirich has been named the Premier League Manager of the Month for August. He's guided Hull to 2 wins from 3 games. So what are the chances of keeping their unbeaten record intact then this Saturday?
0: I'm happy with this because I know we didn't concede yet, but the teams will be very motivated to score against us, which is normal, and some teams will score. This is not a problem, just that we don't lose our head, that we stick with the tactical plan and we continue to play like before.
9: Well, John Southall, you'll be at this game for Sports World. Many would probably expect the whole bubble to burst, but can that resilient defence hold out against this Chelsea strike force that put 6 pass leads in the cup in midweek?
22: I don't think it can. I really don't. I was at Stamford Bridge on Wednesday. I mean, it was absolutely incredible. I'm not sure I've ever seen 8 goals in a second half, 4 in 12 minutes, 16 in 5 goals this season. I mean, the front 3 or 4, if you get Neto up there as well, they are so dynamic. They'll never be out of a game this season, Chelsea, because they've got such a threat going forward. I mean, they simply blew Leeds away in that spell in the second half once they brought the subs on. And when they've got that momentum, it is really hard to stop Palmer, Rodgers, Neto, Pedro. Hull yet to concede. They'll be tough to break down, but I just cannot see them keeping a clean sheet tomorrow.
9: Now, Arsenal's preparations for their opening Champions League game against Napoli were disrupted by a delayed flight. Didn't affect them too much. They left Italy with the 1-0 win, and it's been a perfect start to the season for the reigning champions in the Premier League with 3 wins from 3 games. They'll hope to arrive in Sunderland on time on Saturday night, but Arteta has already planned for these kind of inconveniences.
16: I love those challenges, and I try to create them in pre-season. So when they happen, we already experienced them and we already know. So get to the stadium very late, you know, change the routine, assign the players have to do something else. Because when it happens, and it can happen, you can miss the flight, the train can be delayed, there's so much traffic. And I don't want the players, but not only the players, the staff as well, panicking.
9: Well, is there any surprise Arteta's already factored in these delays into his planning? Is there nothing he hasn't tried to mitigate, John Bennett?
21: I thought the one with the pickpockets, remember they had a team dinner and he got pickpockets, didn't he, to maintain the players' awareness. I thought that was the craziest thing that he'd ever done. But it's one of those things where if you're winning, it sounds great. If you're losing, it sounds ridiculous. But Arsenal winning, so it's genius. It's working.
22: Yeah, even by his standards, this is fairly remarkable. Simulated unexpected delays by sabotaging pre-match plans in pre-season. I mean, that's why they're champions. No stone unturned. I think he's also said he's recreated other scenarios to, you know, adapt to dressing room if it's too hot, team buses late, delaying meals, pickpockets, changing routes to stadiums. I mean, brilliant. Absolutely brilliant.
9: Does he leave all the kit behind for a certain game just in case? I don't know. Yeah. What level do you go to?
22: Play in your normal shoes in case the boots don't turn
9: up. Yeah, exactly. Got to plan for everything. And just a quick one. It should be a real test, though, at Sunderland, shouldn't it, John Southall? They snatched a late 2-2 draw, didn't they, in this fixture last season?
22: Yeah, it'll be tough. I mean, you'd hope that Sunderland will test and push Arsenal, make it uncomfortable for them. But they look so strong. They're so organised. They're so well drilled. They're so strong in every position. You just can't see them losing. Odegaard's been brilliant, great start. Konza's come in, hit the ground running. Likes of Guimaraes, Zubimendi, they're both on the bench as well. So, I mean, they've got such depth. You can't see beyond an Arsenal victory.
9: Now, pointless Tottenham Hotspur, who are without a win, face an Everton side who are yet to lose. So it's the pressure mounting then on Roberto De Zerbi.
17: It's difficult to believe right now because we are not winning, we are not scoring. But I'm positive because I believe in my player, I believe in this group. We are in the right way, in the right moment, the improvement.
9: Well, improvement, but Tottenham could fail to score their opening 4 league matches for the first time ever. It's quite shocking, John Bennett, really, considering the $450 million that's been spent bringing in these new players.
21: It was never going to be a quick fix, though, even with the 10 new players. When you're a team that's finished 17th in the last two seasons, but I am shocked that they haven't scored a Premier League goal yet, because you look at what he did at Marseille. His first five games at Marseille, they scored 15 goals. I think they were unlucky not to score against Forest last weekend, if you look at their stats, the expected goal stats, but it's really concerning. And it's got to change pretty quickly. I think it will in the end, but I'm just shocked that they haven't scored a goal yet.
22: Do you think he's got to go, John?
21: I'll give him more. You know, I'm all for giving managers time, John. You know me.
9: Yeah, he's making all the big calls today. Right, Coventry City are the other team without any points or goals so far this season. They're at home to Brighton. They'll need a boost of confidence, won't they, John Southall, to really believe, I guess, they belong at this level.
22: Yeah, but as we said a minute ago, I think they did okay against Manchester City last week. They created chances and unlucky not to get something. So I think that will give them belief. I mean, this could be the day they get their first points of the season. Brighton have been unconvincing. One win against Villa on the opening Sunday. But, you know, hard to judge because Villa was so bad in that game. So I think Coventry might see this as a really good opportunity. But a bit like Fulham, as we said a moment ago, they need a win before the international break as well.
9: So some pressure on the teams then who are battling to get their first points on the board. That's in the Premier League. Elsewhere then, John Bennett, a team from Paris could go top this weekend in the French top flight, but it's not Paris Saint-Germain.
21: Yeah, and John got to know their manager very well last season, Liam Rossignol, who is doing really well after that short spell where he had a difficult time, didn't he, at Chelsea. 3 months after getting sacked from Chelsea, brought in by Paris FC, very ambitious club, literally next door to Paris Saint-Germain, 11th last season after getting promoted. Now they're second after three games, one draw, two wins. They play Lyon on Saturday. If they win, and earlier in the day, Monaco dropped points against Strasbourg, they will go top. They're very ambitious. I think they'll finish in the European places, Paris FC.
9: Let's end with the German fairy tale team, because they're meeting the Bundesliga's immovable object.
21: Elversberg are the fairy tale team. The town with no railway station, population of 13,000, three promotions in the past 5 years. They've climbed from the fourth tier of German football to the top flight. And they've won both of their first two matches, beat Bayer Leverkusen and Mönchengladbach. I don't think the fairy tale will continue against Bayern Munich.
9: OK, let's see what happens then on Sunday, one of the big games in Germany. My thanks to John Bennett and to John Southall.
18: Live on the BBC World Service, this is Sport Today with Lee James.
9: To tennis now, it's men's semi-finals day at the US Open at Flushing Meadows. Let's go live to New York with our tennis correspondent, Russell Fuller. And first up, a repeat of the gold medal match at the Tokyo Olympics between Germany's Alexander Zverev and the unseeded Karen Khachanov. And that, Russell, is after American success in the women's doubles final.
1: Yes, for Taylor Townsend and Katerina Siniaková of the Czech Republic, they are the top seeds and they are an all-conquering pair. They've beaten the American wildcards of Ashlyn Kruger and Robin Montgomery 6-2 in the deciding set. It means that Taylor Townsend has completed the clean sweep of all the Grand Slams. So she's done the Grand Slam by winning all the women's doubles titles. Katerina Siniaková has done it for a second time. And it means that on time, in around about 15 minutes, we'll see Alexander Zverev, the top seed here, the French Open champion, the Wimbledon runner-up, up against Karen Khachanov, who is the world number 50. And if he wins this semi-final, he'll be the lowest-ranked US Open men's finalist in history since they began the rankings in 1973. He has been in two Grand Slam semi-finals before, so he's not to be taken lightly.
9: There's an All-American showdown later between Ben Shelton and Francis Tiafoe. That should be an incredible atmosphere, Russell, on what is a poignant day in New York and the biggest match of both their careers.
1: Yes, perhaps very fitting that we get an All-American semi-final as New York and other cities in the United States remember the 25th anniversary of the attacks of 9/11. The flags are at half-mast around the Billie Jean King National Tennis Center, and the Arthur Ashe Stadium, where I'm sitting at the moment, will start glowing light blue when dusk falls to remember the events of 2001. And then we will see which of those two has the latest chance to become the first American male winner of the singles title here since Andy Roddick in 2003. It was Ben Shelton who beat Carlos Alcaraz in a fifth set tiebreak at 3:33 in the morning in the quarterfinals. Francis Tiafoe has not had things all his own way either. He had to recover from two sets to love down to beat Alex Mickelson, also in a fifth-set tiebreak, in his quarterfinal match.
9: Now, both Americans lost in the women's semifinals as Coco Gauff and Jessica Pegula were knocked out, but it means on Saturday we have a blockbuster showdown then for the title between the new world number one, Elena Rybakina, and the two-time defending champion Arina Sabalenka.
1: Yes, and should Arina Sabalenka need any more motivation, and I don't think she does because she's not won a Grand Slam this year and it's her final opportunity, she will face the woman who will replace her at the top of the rankings on Monday. Sabalenka was in superb form. Jessica Pegula played very well in that first set in particular, which Sabalenka won 7-5 before completing victory by winning the second set 6-2. The second semi-final, much lower quality, but credit to Rybakina, who dropped the first set against Coco Gauff to come back and win a tight third set by 6-4.
9: Russell, thank you. Enjoy the action there as the semi-finals then get underway shortly. Now on to athletics. It's day one of the brand new season-ending Ultimate Championship in Budapest. Developed by global governing body World Athletics, it's been designed to be the best against the best with prize money unmatched in the sport's history. Our athletics commentator Ed Harry will be watching. And Ed, what are the key differences then between the World Championships and what we're going to see over the next 3 days?
3: Well, Hailey, rather than having 9 days of competition, we've got three sessions of 3 hours each. There are 13 individual events for men and women. So some events and therefore some athletes have missed out completely. There are also two mixed relays, a 4x1 and a 4x4. There are no medals. The title of being the ultimate champion, that's the real prize. However, all athletes have received a personalised bracelet there in Budapest. If you win your event, the trophy you receive and the bracelet connect together to form a unique momentum. Reigning Olympic, World and Diamond League champions have all qualified automatically. Others have received invites and everybody else is there based on their world ranking. Now, 2 years out of every four, the World Championships already closed the season. The Ultimate Championship will now do that in the other 2 years. And World Athletics President Seb Coe says this is about trying something new.
4: It's really important that our sport is understandable. And we need to make sure that our rules, our regulations, our new formats help us tell a better, more compelling story. And we also want this championship to be an incubator for change. As a proud Sheffielder, I would describe it as a blast furnace, ultimately casting and shaping what our sport can look like going forward. And we want to take some of those innovations into the World Championships, into Olympic Games, through every aspect of our sport.
9: World Athletics President Seb Coe there. Ed, a lot has been made of the prize money on offer. How much are we talking?
3: More than twice as much as you get for winning the Diamond League final at the Ultimate Championship, Lee. $150,000 for each winner, $75,000 for finishing second, $40,000 for coming third. The total prize pot is $10 million. Usain Bolt is the event's ambassador. He's the ultimate legend, to give him his full title. So if a sprinter were to win today's mixed 4x1 relay, plus both the 100 and 200 metre titles over the weekend, that would be $450,000 earned in around 48 hours. How much would Bolt have loved that kind of an opportunity?
6: I was having a conversation with Safa before I came here. We were actually talking about that same thing. We're like, geez, we missed out. We missed out on this cash prize, you know what I mean? I won a few championships and it still doesn't add up to all the cash. So it's big. I think it's good for the sport. It incentivizes athletes to come out here and do their best, you know what I mean? To show up and to be ready, because it is what it is. This is a job for us and this is what we do. So it's sad I missed out on it, but I'm happy for the athletes.
9: Even the ultimate champion Usain Bolt is a little jealous. So Ed, who are the winners then with those big checks on the opening night of competition?
3: Well, the first ultimate champions were the United States, victorious in that mixed 4x1 relay that opened up proceedings. The men's 5,000 metres has just been won by Jakob Ingebrigtsen, and two individual champions so far in the field events, Yaroslava Mahuchik in the women's high jump and Merlin Hummel taking the men's hammer.
9: Ed, thank you. Now, the biggest team competition in women's golf, the Solheim Cup, is finally poised after Team Europe and the USA finished the opening day level on 4 points each. It's only the second time in Solheim Cup history that day one has ended in a tie. The defending champions, Team USA, looked set to take a lead when the final match of the four balls went down to the 18th hole, but Spain's Carlota Siganda produced an epic par to tie the match.
23: Big momentum going into tomorrow, so hopefully we can take that into tomorrow foursomes and win both morning and afternoon.
9: The BBC's golf correspondent Ian Carter has been following the day's events. And Ian, after the morning session finished 2-2, the afternoon's four balls proved to be just as close, going right down to that final pairing on the final hole.
5: Absolutely. It was an extraordinary close day. The foursomes, as you say, shared 2 points apiece, and then it all came down to the last match on the course to decide which of these two teams had edged the opening day, and it ended in a rare tie. Carlota Sigander holed from 15, 16 feet for an unlikely par after spraying her second shot right. Somehow she managed to get the ball up and down for a par four. That after Nelly Korda and Lauren Coughlan had both left good birdie chances short as they sought to snatch the win that would have given the day to the United States. In the afternoon, I think the real heroes for Europe were Mimi Rhodes and Nastasia Nadeau, both rookies, both wild cards, and they forced a 2-1 win over Alison Corpuz and Austin Kim. But from a European point of view as well, there'll be disappointment that Charlie Hull and Lottie Wode could only yield half a point from two outings. Yelimi No was a real hero for America in the half match, playing alongside the very underrun Angel Yin. And the most convincing match of the afternoon was a 5-3 win for Megan Kang and Alison Lee against Celine Boutier and Nana Madsen. And I think a lot of European observers will question the wisdom of sending them out for a second successive defeat, particularly as the two pairs that won in the morning for Europe were rested for the afternoon session.
9: And Ian, it is so close, of course, on the scoreboard, but I just wonder, how significant do you think that final hole success could be for Team Europe then, as they try to seize the momentum now heading into the second day?
5: I think that they will certainly be dining on the first evening with a lot more energy as a result of that unlikely half on the 18th green. It was a shot of electricity that went through the European team room. There's no doubt about that. I think it will strengthen the resolve of the Americans. This match is way too close to call. We said it beforehand, and the first day has really illustrated that point very, very well. Of course, it could all change on day two. But what an absorbing day. And certainly, I think the Europeans will take great heart from just the gutsy determination that was on show, particularly from Carlota Sigander, to force that half in the closing match and make sure it was on as even at the end of day one.
9: Ian Carter in the Netherlands with the Solheim Cup. Elsewhere this Friday, Kimi Antonelli's Mercedes set the fastest time in Friday practice for this weekend's Spanish Formula One Grand Prix. It's the first race to be held at the new high-speed street track in Madrid. The fourth and final rugby union test of South Africa's series against New Zealand will be played in the United States at the home of the NFL side Baltimore Ravens. The series currently stands at 2-1 to the Springboks, who hosted the first three games in South Africa. And the events commemorating those attacks on September 11th, 25 years ago, have been taking place across the United States. And later, the New York Yankees and the New York Mets will play a memorial baseball game. We're back with Sports World this Saturday from 13 GMT, with all the sporting action from around the world, including reaction to the US Open men's semi-finals and a look ahead to the women's final with a live Premier League game of Liverpool against Fulham. But from us all on Sport Today, it's goodbye.
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13: BBC News with Sue Montgomery. Memorial ceremonies have been taking place across the United States to mark the 25th anniversary of the September the 11th terror attacks on New York and Washington. Almost 3,000 people were killed in the Al-Qaeda attacks. Here's our chief North America correspondent, Gary O'Donoghue.
14: Six times on this day each year, the ringing of the bell marks the four separate planes that were turned into deadly weapons, together with the two moments when the north and south towers of the World Trade Center crumbled and fell. This year, a seventh moment has been added to mark the thousands of people who died subsequently from the direct health effects of that day.
24: Laura Angeletta.
14: The families of those who died read out every single name of the victims who died in the Twin Towers. President Trump chose to attend the Pentagon ceremonies instead of being in New York. He said America renewed the oath never to forget.
13: Reports say the Iran-backed Houthi movement has seized control of Yemen's entire Red Sea coast and captured three strategic islands in the Bab al-Mandeb Strait. The developments are seen as a major setback for Saudi Arabia, which now exports most of its oil through the Red Sea. From Washington, here's Tom Bateman.
25: The group is trying to suffocate Saudi oil exports and now has further leverage over the Bab al-Mandab Strait, which could give their backer Iran a critical advantage in the war with the US, reducing supplies through a second major transit corridor and sending oil prices surging. The White House said in a statement the US was focused on protecting its core national security interests, such as ensuring freedom of navigation in the Red Sea. It said it was, though, empowering its regional partners to take the lead in managing and resolving regional security challenges.
13: The head of Britain's armed forces, Sir Richard Knighton, has said 500,000 Russian soldiers have now been killed in action in Ukraine since the start of Russia's full-scale invasion. From Kyiv, here's James Landale.
26: Every day, Ukraine's armed forces publish a list of Russian losses. That now estimates more than 1.5 million Russian soldiers have been killed or wounded since the full-scale invasion. Sir Richard said of those, 500,000 had died. Most of the casualties were sustained since January 2023 in return for gaining just 2% of Ukrainian territory. It was, he said, a futile waste of life for such little progress. But Western officials said there was no evidence to suggest the loss of life was shifting the thinking of President Putin and his reluctance to compromise on his war aims.
13: BBC News. The United Nations has called for the quashing of jail terms handed down to three activists in Hong Kong who organised a vigil to mark Beijing's 1989 crackdown and protests in Tiananmen Square. The UN's human rights chief, Volker Turk, called for the territory's stringent national security law to be brought into line with China's international human rights obligations. Two of the men have been sentenced to 7 years for violating the law. Nigeria's parliament has suspended official visits to South Africa as a row deepens over recent attacks there, mainly targeting migrants from elsewhere in Africa. A Nigerian parliamentary spokesman said MPs and staff were barred from official travel and participating in meetings hosted or organised by South African institutions. More than 1,000 Nigerians have already been evacuated from South Africa following recent anti-migrant protests. In Britain, members of Parliament have voted down a new attempt to legalise assisted dying in England and Wales. The bill would have allowed adults with fewer than 6 months to live to apply to be given help to end their own lives, subject to certain safeguards. But some believe the safeguards were insufficient. These people expressed relief at the outcome.
0: Today we're just so grateful and relieved that this bill has fallen. It was not safe and it wasn't good.
12: I genuinely didn't think it was going to happen. We put so much work into this, and the fact that MPs listened, they know that disabled people were terrified of this bill.
13: The sister of Norway's late King Harald has died 2 days after attending his funeral. Princess Astrid, who was 94, was the last surviving child of King Olaf V, whose more than three-decade-long reign ended in 1991. King Harald's funeral was Astrid's final public engagement. BBC News.
25: Hello, I'm Luke Jones, and in BBC Conversations, we bring people together to share their experiences. This time, we're talking the business of dating, and we'll hear how the future is shaping up in the search for love. For more than a decade, one rule distinguished Bumble from other dating apps. In heterosexual matches, the women always started the conversation. But a few weeks ago, the company abandoned that USP. Under their redesign, either person can now send the first message. And users will also have much longer to begin messaging after they've made a match. This rule change comes amid a wider stagnation among the online dating market, with the evidence suggesting millions around the world are ditching the most popular dating apps and are looking for different options. So later we'll hear from some developers of some alternative dating apps. But sick of swiping, it seems many are taking the more traditional route of looking for love in person. So for our first conversation, my colleague Rahul Tandon brought together three people who organise events that bring potential partners together. And to set the scene, we thought we'd get them to introduce themselves.
15: Hi, everyone. I'm Abby, and I'm a 29-year-old girl living in Dallas, Texas. Last summer, in June 2025, I started Datey, which is how I would describe a singles community group. It is a way for singles to connect off of the dating apps through different events that can bring together like-minded people.
16: Hi, I'm Amber, and I split my time between New York City and Austin, Texas. I have been producing in-person singles events since 2008. I was the first to do themed events based on people's dating deal breakers, physical preferences, interests, and professions. So we have events like Hot for Teacher, Rescue Me, which is for women that want to meet first responders, Size Matters for women that want tall men. And I actually met my now husband at one of our events a few years ago, and we've been together ever since.
17: My name is Mi, and right now I'm based in Lisbon, Portugal. I have been single for all my life, and I always think there's something wrong with me. But for the last few years, I realized that nothing wrong with me. I just living my best life and being single. However, last year in June, something just shifted. After using a lot of dating apps, I really see a lot of my friends are also single. So I went ahead and create Unseen Connection, a blindfolded dating experience for people to get out of the app and meet each other in real life and without judging each other in 2 seconds.
16: A lot of people are suffering dating app fatigue. I think with AI, it's actually made it a lot worse because there's not just inactive profiles and fake profiles, but now there's people that are using AI to write their profiles and do their photos. So it's just not genuine. You don't know what you're getting. And just the amount of time that goes into, you know, crafting a really authentic response to someone you're interested in, the back and forth, only to meet in person eventually. I mean, it could sometimes take 3 months to meet somebody. And then there's no chemistry. Chemistry can only be assessed in person. You know, you could like someone's photos, you could, you know, like speaking with them on the phone, but when you meet them in person, there's something different that can't be assessed online.
17: In order to be loved in love, we need a human interaction. I also believe because of AI, of the dating app, of social media, people don't know how to talk to each other anymore. We're slowly losing all the skills of human interactions. And I think that's the reason why people become more curious and also more motivated to bring this back in.
1: Me, I was reading about your blindfold events, which I have to say has made me feel very, very scared about ever dating again. I have to be honest with you. Tell us how that works and tell the other two then, you know, what you've seen there.
17: We have two parts in the event. The first part is the blindfolded dating experience where they're going to meet four person that we already matched them in advance. And then after that, everyone open the blindfolds and then either social mixers open up for each other. Normally, the event is quite small, only 30 to 36 people. We just want to make sure everyone have a chance to talk to each other, have a one-on-one time with the curated match. Every single person who come to Unseen Connection, they told me that for the first time ever, they realized how important it is to listen. They really listen. They really be present. Nothing distracting them at this moment. And they just fully focus 15 minutes on the date in front of them.
4: Me, that's so interesting. This is Amber. So how does that work as far as selecting matches? So they meet with a blindfold on, and then do they select their matches without ever seeing what the person looked like in person? Or do they take the blindfold off and decide if they still want to pick a match?
17: Because they go through the application, so based on that, I match them on some criteria of that. They have about 15 minutes with the blindfolded dating. And then after that, we're going to ask them if they feel the unseen connection. And if both of them thumbs up, then I will send them the information the next day. However, because we have the social mixer as well, people also try to find that person, so they can see the person on the evening. But if not, the next day, they will get the information.
1: Do you try and set up people who might have a lot in common? Abby, do you find that helps?
15: Yeah, so we try to have different events that could bring together people that would naturally get along. So we've done a couple of events where it's a pickleball tournament. We've definitely done game day watch parties for football, since football is huge in Texas. But I think the beauty of dating, and we have so many repeat attendees that I'm able to really get to know, that say even if they don't meet a person at the event, because I know them personally, I always try to set them up with somebody that I also know personally, whether it's in my personal life or at the event too. So I try to do a little bit of matchmaking if I can, but the ultimate goal is to just have enough events that are spread out, that are all different kinds, so that people can come and meet their perfect match.
1: If you have pickleball and somebody thrashes someone else, isn't that the end of that relationship?
15: You know, it's so funny. A girl had come up to me at the pickleball event a couple weeks ago, and she was like, listen, I'm really competitive. And I was like, I'm sure there is another man in here that is equally as competitive, and you guys will be okay. Because yes, I definitely think if you were a silly, goofy girl or a silly, goofy guy, and you weren't taking it seriously, and you had a competitive partner, it probably wouldn't work out with the two of you. So that's why we had people switch partners after every game, so that they could try to find as many people as they could.
4: That's really cool, Abby, because I like that you're wearing, you know, workout clothes, and you're meeting people in a more casual kind of everyday setting, which is kind of nice.
15: Exactly. We did it at 10:30 in the morning on a Saturday, so very casual.
1: Amber, you will often have people who are very similar together, you know, political views. You might have Democrats all together, Republicans all together. If you were to ever meet my wife, she would tell you, we are so different. And there is that phrase, opposites attract. So if everyone is quite similar, does that always work?
4: It doesn't always work, but I think we all have our dating deal breakers. You know, I'm 5'9" and I like tall men. And I was, you know, paying for singles events back in the day in New York. And I would walk into a room of men that were, you know, under 5'7". So I was taller and in heels, towering over everyone. So I immediately would be disappointed, not to say that they didn't have other great characteristics. But again, you know, that's something that I'm physically attracted to, and is very important to me, the height. You know, I see a lot of married people or even couples breaking up later in life because, you know, they weren't on the same page as far as kids or, you know, their careers or, you know, religion or politics. So I think it's actually a really great thing to kind of go into an event knowing, you know, who you're meeting, at least some of the initial questions that may be more uncomfortable to ask and, you know, using that as a starting point.
15: People will sometimes come up and say like, oh, it was my first time and I didn't meet anyone. And I always say, come back, try again, come to a different type of event. So say they came to just one of our happy hours, come to one that's more focused, like a pickleball tournament or something like that, that's a little bit smaller. So I definitely think people can be pushed, but I also think we try to give them tools to help them. So we always do an icebreaker bingo card where if they fill out their bingo and they bring it back to us, they can enter to win a prize. So that way that there is something in it for them and they really can't get their money's worth. But I definitely think people can be pushed and it might just take them a couple of events to really get one, the feel of it, but two, gain that confidence in themselves.
17: I totally agree on that. We have seen the same when people come to the event. Of course, everyone in Nova is feeling a little bit intimidated. People still feel a little bit ashamed saying that, hey, I'm going to this single event, you know. But I think there's no shame on it. And we always try to facilitate people. Every event, we have different theme. And in each round of the blindfolded dating, we give them the prompt as well, rather than just asking each other a question, where do you work or what do you do? Or every time they step a little, tiny little bit out of their comfort zone, that when their confidence in dating will be built.
4: I would say if you're more introverted, speed dating might be a good start for you because you, you get sat in front of several people and it's not a lot of work on your end. You know, you rotate every 3 minutes, you get to meet everyone. At the singles mixers, you know, I always recommend people have a drink to start and kind of take the edge off. And then, you know, we too have a lot of icebreakers. You know, for our first responder one, we have a trivia card that has questions they were actually asked at the academy, the firefighters, the cops, the EMS, and the women go up to the men and kind of approach them as the expert to help them in answering these trivia questions, which the men love that, as you can imagine. but yeah, I mean, we also have, you know, hosts that kind of facilitate introductions. And what I'll also do, which I think is really important, a lot of women come to these events single, by themselves, solo, as do the men, is, you know, introducing same-sex connections and just saying, hey, here's a wingman, here's a wingwoman. You know, a lot of people won't meet their, you know, love of their life at an event, a particular event, but maybe they meet a new wingman or wingwoman that they can go out with. And, you know, that's also very valuable in this world as well.
1: Where do we go next, do you think?
4: I think the apps are going to start to reach out to in-person companies like we all have. I've already been reached out to. I partner with an app called Secure, which is a new app in New York State and City for city and state employees. A lot of firefighters, a lot of cops, a lot of teachers. So, you know, they actually will promote my in-person events to the people on their app that would be interested in them because they have that amazing database. So I think it's going to be a combination. I think people will use apps to kind of get more of a background and kind of get an idea of who's going to be at the in-person event to make sure that it's something that's a good fit. But I think in-person events are where it's at, and you'll see more and more companies are popping up every day. As far as attendance, I mean, it's really skyrocketed for us in the past, I would say, you know, 8 months, actually. We're probably 150% over last year, which is insane.
15: You know, I don't think the dating apps will ever go away, but I don't think that they're going to be people's first instinct when they, you know, quote unquote, want to get back out there. I think there was a time where maybe you went through a breakup or you had taken a break from dating and you thought, okay, let me re-download Hinge or Bumble or something like that. And I think now people's first instinct really is leaning on the in-person events, which they are a lot more effective than the dating apps, in my opinion, of course. But I completely agree with Amber that I do think that the dating apps are going to start reaching out to the in-person dating companies. We've been approached as well. And it's something that I think they're going to start trying to experiment with. I've seen in Dallas, Bumble has popped up a few times and done different in-person events, but we were there first. So do have to say that. So I think they're going to try to definitely like replicate that energy. But I think first in-person dating events will remain number one, hopefully going forward.
1: Amber, you're married, aren't you?
4: Yes, I married, met my husband at my size matters night. He's 6'7".
1: Well, there you go.
3: Oh, wow. Yeah.
1: An example of success right in front of us there. Abby and me, you are both single. Does it bother you? And should it bother people? Isn't that one of the problems with the whole dating scene? You know, what's wrong with being single? I'm married. I wouldn't mind being single some days.
15: I think you're only human, and I certainly go through phases where I wonder why I'm still single. And then there are phases where I have friends that, you know, get into it with their husband or significant others. And I think, thank goodness, I'm not doing that right now. And I can lead my own path and do whatever I want. So there's definitely blessings in being single, but there also are so many blessings of having a partner. So I think just being single is really all about cherishing the time that you have with yourself. You'll never get this back, God willing. And, you know, eventually when you have that partner, you'll be thankful for all the years that you had just for yourself, that you could really show up as the best version of yourself one day for somebody.
4: Completely agree with that, Abby. Now being married, I miss my single days, and I wish I hadn't been, you know, spent so much time, you know, wondering when it was going to happen, putting so much pressure on myself and not just enjoying the moment that you never get back.
25: Abby in California, Amber in Texas, and me in Portugal, organizers of in-person dating events. I'm Luke Jones.

0: Voice First slow dating app, she's in Australia, and Adam in the United States founded Believer, a now closed app which aimed at LGBTQ plus Christians.
1: I am an LGBTQ Christian myself. I called it my husband hunting stage of life. I was really committed to finding a partner. And so I really wanted to build something for myself. And so that's what I did.
0: And was it successful? Are you married?
1: I was engaged. We actually broke it off, but I was engaged. But, you know, the app had 10,000 plus connections. I went to about 2 different weddings. It was a really beautiful experience. And I'm glad it happened for the time that it did.
2: My dating app is Reeve. It's a voice first dating app. So people start having a voice interaction first for 5 minutes. So it's a live phone call, let's say. And then after that, they decide, ooh, did I have a good connection with this person? And then it moves on to the next stage, which is also a voice chat, but longer. So you get to know a little deeper about the other person. And then it unlocks the next stage, like video chat. And then the next stage, which is a meetup.
0: Stacey, tell us about the niche that your app sort of picked out in the dating market.
3: I went through my own solo IVF journey at 41. And I originally built Ready to, I guess, connect people who wanted to have a family. And now it's a purely introduction platform. It's invitation only. I'm all about fewer introductions and the right introductions. It's definitely not about dating anymore either. We introduced friendship and professional connections too, because I think what people are actually missing nowadays isn't actually a dating app. There's plenty of those. I think there's about 5,000 of them. Gosh. It's actually people are missing the village that comes with that.
2: I was using lots of dating apps myself when I was single. I used Tinder, Bumble, Hinge, and some other apps that say that it's for more of an intentional dating. None of those things really worked out for me. As a woman, I think we talk about dating app fatigue. I was going through that. I was filtering too much, and I was filtering for not the right person. Like, I was filtering for the wrong things. And even when I tried Bumble, I want to be more empowered, I realized I was filtering even more, because after getting matched, we need to make the first move, but I'm filtering who's going to be more likely to respond to me. Then I ended up only messaging 1 out of 5 matches, and I would put so much effort into my message. So it wasn't really working out. And Hinge as well. Like, I thought I would be paying more attention to people's non-visual qualities, like based on their prompts or their comments on my prompts. But as long as there are photos up first, I could not really help myself but pay attention to photos more.
0: Basically, you're going for sort of the attractive people who maybe turn out later to be not quite right.
2: Correct. I could not control, even though I knew that I wasn't looking for someone beautiful, I just could not control. So I realized if I want to pay attention to other qualities that are not just visual, then I have to turn it off.
1: May, a quick question. It's interesting, you know, voice does remove that video or photo kind of filter or interaction, but I still think that voice does tell something about somebody, you know, accent, their age, whether they're nervous. I'm curious, do you think that snap judgment that you have removed it, or just moved it down the line maybe a little longer?
2: I mean, people definitely need to get that information to decide if they want to continue that connection, right? So maybe not accent, but more like how charismatic that person is, how that person is carrying themselves, how much effort or curiosity they are displaying to you. So that is more important outside information than what photos can display.
3: We are very intolerant of stuff not just landing on our laps. So if we have to fill in profiles, if we have to write messages, I think most people now like use dating apps when they're standing at bus stops, when they're waiting for the kettle to boil, when they're on the toilet. I think people are just lonely but busy. They are so full of distractions in the world that spending time getting to know people is second to getting ahead or earning money or going and doing an experience. So I think what I really like about Maze, though, is that it's adding a little bit extra with regards to kind of how we communicate. Like, if you look at words, and I think this is why often we get what the youngsters call the ick, is that sometimes the way we say things aren't really like interpreted the way we're trying to like say it to other people. So we can kind of go off people instantly within the first couple of messages. So therefore, I think when you're adding voice, you are actually adding a huge percentage of the communication. I just think people are not used to talking anymore. I mean, how many of us even ring our friends?
2: Yeah. The first move, I think, is really the information gathering process for a lot of women. A lot of dating apps are making that first move as just one simple message. That is just not a good amount of information that a lot of women need. And by having that live interaction, which is

0: a bit of friction, but it's still fun because it's live, it's interactive, which is why I think this is a better way to really have that filter through the interaction.
1: Do you think we might get to a point, I think there is even a dating app that does this, where people just end up meeting people in person? Isn't there a dating app where if you connect, it sort of books a table at a bar nearby for like an evening that you've said you'll be free and you've sort of got to go, otherwise you get blocked from the app? Is that the future? Going even more offline?
2: I think so, yes. I think the change that I saw, that one thing that we did at Believer that was a little bit different, is we did more intentional in-person community meetups. And I think that has been, or was, very successful for us. And I think, you know, there's a meme that goes around on the internet, that people crave community. And I think that that's very true. I think any app that can help us do that as humans and create that natural connection, but also get over that social awkwardness and that social anxiety, we'll make billions of dollars. And if you have that idea, let me know. I'd love to help.
3: We are becoming less skilled in conversation. I think we don't often have opportunities to know who's single in a room when we go to normal events. You know, when I was young, you would go out and kind of, when you're young, you can kind of guess that most people in the room is single. But the older you get, the harder that is. And, you know, people are not approaching people anymore. What we did instead, because there is a stigma still with dating events, is that we just launched an event section within the app where you could be going to Wilderness, you could be going to a conference in LA, whatever. And you could say that you're going, and we'll find other members that are also going, and we'll introduce you so you can meet at the event. So kind of capturing the great events that are out there already, so you have similar interests, but introduce you while you're there, rather than, I guess, those single, quite awkward in real life events, which is just really a dating app with drinks.
1: Stacey, May and Adam sharing their experiences of developing dating apps. Thank you to all of them and to all our guests this week. Maybe if you're looking for love, that's given you a few ideas. Who knows? I'm Luke Jones, and you've been listening to BBC Conversations from the BBC World Service.
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9: This week on Crowd Science, we're looking at the implications of eating a mostly plant-based diet, even as protein and ultra-processed foods have become buzzwords across the world. How healthy are so-called alt meats? And what is the environmental impact of following a plant-forward menu? Do cultivated meats change the equation at all? All that on Crowd Science with me, Chavi Sachdev, after the news.
10: BBC News with Sue Montgomery. Memorial ceremonies have been taking place across the United States to mark the 25th anniversary of the September the 11th attacks on New York and Washington. Speaking at the Pentagon, where Islamist militants flew one of four hijacked airliners into the building, President Trump said a generation had passed since the attacks, but time had not dimmed what happened. Reports say the Iran-backed Houthi movement has seized control of Yemen's entire Red Sea coast. Yemen's Saudi-backed government says Houthi fighters have captured three strategic islands in the Bab al-Mandeb Strait, cementing their hold on a vital shipping corridor linking Europe and Asia. The head of Britain's armed forces says 500,000 Russian soldiers have now been killed in action in Ukraine since the start of Moscow's full-scale invasion. Russia doesn't give casualty figures. The UN has called for the quashing of jail terms handed down to three activists in Hong Kong who organised a vigil to mark Beijing's 1989 crackdown on Tiananmen Square protests. Their cases have been widely condemned since their arrests 5 years ago. Documents released by Brazil's Supreme Court say police have been investigating the main right-wing candidate in next month's presidential election for corruption. The probe into Flavio Bolsonaro is also looking into allegations of money laundering. Zambia says it's revoked the passports of six opposition figures due to national security concerns. The UK government has rejected the idea of creating a so-called kill switch to stop a dangerous attack from rogue artificial intelligence. Proposals have been brought to Parliament in recent weeks as fears grow about the potential threat. BBC News.
11: Is that a blowtorch?
12: Yes.
11: Okay then. I'm Chavi Sachdev, and you're listening to Crowd Science from the BBC World Service, the show that answers the juiciest of science questions.
13: Basically, I've diced it up, marinated it with pesto.
11: Today, I'm watching Chef Demetrius prepare a unique dish.
14: Did you cook it, or did you just...
13: No,
14: so this is just straight from the freezer?
13: Straight from the fridge.
14: All right, well, you're slacking off as a chef then.
13: No, simple.
11: Okay. So maybe the dish itself isn't that special, but one of its ingredients is.
13: The meats are not as pliable, right? So once you handle the meat, you find the ways and you find loopholes to get things done.
11: The chicken Chef Demetrius is working with here wasn't reared on a farm. This chicken was grown in a lab.
13: So this is a pesto cultivated chicken.
14: And you call it meat when you're dealing with it? Like this to you is meat?
13: Yes, I call it meat.
11: The reason I'm watching Chef Demetrius is, of course, thanks to a question from one of our listeners.
15: I'm Lisa Ferrand. I am a senior tutor and I work in London, and I'm originally from South Africa, a small city called Port Elizabeth.
11: Lisa has been a vegetarian for many years, but lately she's found herself wondering something.
15: So my question is kind of twofold. So the first part of it is it healthier to eat sort of synthetic meat alternatives on a daily basis instead of eating real meat? And the second part is, are those synthetic meats really a more sort of ethical choice when we think in terms of climate change, etc., rather than actually just farming real meat?
14: As a conflicted pescatarian, someone who eats fish but no other meat, I understand this curiosity.
11: I don't miss meat, but I know enough people who've become vegetarian that do. Lisa is one of them.
15: Like a good spaghetti bolognese with some beef, that's always delicious, especially in winter, so then I really do crave that.
11: Fortunately for Lisa, the food industry has seen this market opportunity and filled it.
15: I tend to call it fake mints. So fake mints, fake sausages, fake burger patties, those are all the things that I would eat probably at least once a week. I'd have a meal that includes that kind of food.
11: So about once a week, Lisa eats these alt meats, as they are called. These are plant-based foods that are specifically designed to mimic the taste and texture of meat. Think chicken tikka, that is actually soy. Substitutes like these fulfill Lisa's cravings. Problem solved? Not quite.
15: Yeah, I think being a vegetarian and being able to have a burger that is kind of similar to a beef burger that's juicy and all of that, that's great. But then I do wonder afterwards, should I have eaten that? I don't know. I don't want to look too closely at the ingredients just in case it's terrible for me and then I have to stop eating it altogether. So,
14: Let's talk about the nutrition aspect of that. Like, what are you actually concerned about when it comes to the fake meat, as you call it?
15: Yeah, I just wonder sometimes if maybe things like the salt is really high in those products because something's making them taste okay. I have no knowledge of like food sciences or anything, so it'd be great to sort of help get some help making sense of what all those additions are.
14: Also, environmentally, you had a question about the impact of these meat analogs as well. So what are your concerns with the environment when you're eating meat substitutes?
15: So I feel that in order to create these strange products, they probably have big factories somewhere. How is that impacting in terms of emissions or even for the crops that go into those products? So how is that affecting the environment?
14: What about lab-grown meat? Have you considered that? I'm sure you've heard about it.
15: I've heard about it. I haven't really done much research into lab-grown meats because, to be honest, when I first heard about it ages ago, I just sort of wrote it off. But I have, in the past couple of days, just been thinking about that. And maybe I just don't understand what lab-grown meat is all about. And if I learn more, maybe my mind will be changed.
14: So Lisa wants to know if alternative meats are good for her. She also wants to know about their effect on the planet. How do they compare to actual meats?
12: Always with that, it's not so easy if we just like generalize that around the world.
14: Charlotte Bunga is a researcher at Uppsala University in Sweden, and she studies how plant-based alternatives might help with the global transition to more healthy and sustainable diets.
12: There are very, very different ways of producing livestock. So I think it's also important when we talk about that, that we are talking primarily about this very industrial livestock production that we're having in the world.
14: As she points out, we have to be careful about generalizing when talking about meat production. Around the world, there is small-scale farming, free-range farming. There are even programs where livestock are a crucial part of environmental initiatives. For example, when grazing helps rehabilitate degraded grasslands. But when we're talking about large-scale industrial farming, there are environmental impacts.
12: To produce meat, require a lot of land. According to some estimates, we require up to 50% of the habitable land to produce livestock. And that's quite unsustainable in one way. But then, of course, this land is used to produce fodder, primarily also for the livestock. And that's associated with a lot of deforestation, et cetera, which is associated with a lot of like CO2 emissions. Particularly red meat is associated with such a high environmental impact, particularly CO2 emissions, because it requires quite a lot of fodder, of course, but then also because so beef in particular is associated with a lot of like methane emissions from the animals. And that has also a huge greenhouse gas effect.
14: But are alternative meat products, which are made from plants, actually any better for the environment?
12: That's a good question. And this is, of course, also you can't generalize that because it's very, very dependent on like what you compare it to. And also, of course, what the alternative is based upon, what kind of ingredient it is based upon and the processing stage. But in general, we can say that on average, these products have a way lower environmental impact than the meat is going to replace. Red meat, like if you take a red meat burger patty and to replace it with a plant-based burger that is based on some legumes, for instance, like then it's about 90% less CO2 emissions.
14: 90% less?
12: Yeah, that's what some of the calculations suggest. What we often say is kind of we want to like, or what we're doing is like cutting out the animal in the middle, right? Because a lot of these legumes, they're used also to feed the livestock. If we really take it very easily, visually, then we just cut out the animal in the middle and eat them directly and process them. And what is also very interesting is because a lot of these alternative burger patties are also produced by the same companies. So a lot of the infrastructure is available.
14: It does sound like plant-based alternatives to meat are better for the planet than meat itself. But listener Lisa also wanted to know how eating these plant-based alternatives might be affecting her health.
16: The way nutrition scientists study this is they typically look at kind of large cohorts of people, tens of thousands, hundreds of thousands of people.
14: Alice Callahan is a wellness reporter with the New York Times. She also has a PhD in nutrition science.
16: They ask them about their typical diet, how many times per week do you consume red meat, like steak or pork, and then they track their health outcomes over time. So how many people in that big group of people develop type 2 diabetes or cardiovascular disease? How long do they live? And they see when they do these big studies, they see some really clear patterns emerge that people who regularly eat especially a lot of processed meats like sausage or hot dogs, deli meats, bacon, and then also people who consume a lot of red meat do have higher risks of these chronic diseases like type 2 diabetes and cardiovascular disease, some types of cancers, including colorectal cancer, and they tend to not live as long. And so, you know, we translate that to mean that for many of us, you know, especially when you look at the United States or the UK, we do tend to eat probably more meat than is optimal.
11: Meat can benefit our health in many ways. It has high amounts of protein, iron, and B-complex vitamins. I started eating fish because I was anemic, and I was told that the bioavailability of the heme iron was way higher than the lentils, beans, and peas I was eating. But if you are someone who follows a diet that contains a lot of processed or red meats, you could probably benefit from cutting back. But what about when you really want a burger that looks and smells and tastes somewhat like a burger? Something that's a lot like meat but isn't actually made of meat? How would that affect your health?
16: So unfortunately, we don't have like the kinds of studies that I just described to you that look at people's health over many years. We don't have good measures from those studies on plant-based meat consumption. These are more highly processed kind of meat alternatives. Those products have just not been around long enough, and they're also not consumed in large enough amounts to kind of do like these big cohort studies on them. So we don't have that kind of long-term data on them. So that's a real gap in the evidence.
11: There really isn't a lot of research about how plant-based meat alternatives affect your health, but this is Crowd Science, and we don't give up that easily.
17: My name is Christopher Gardner. I am a nutrition scientist and a professor of medicine at Stanford University, where I have been for 33 years since I started a postdoc in 1993.
11: Christopher studies the health effects of different types of diet, and he's very interested in the question of plants versus meats.
17: I personally have been very plant-forward, plant-rich since 1983. How many years is that? That's a lot of years. And wasn't actually personally interested in these. I didn't really miss meat, but boy, as a nutrition scientist, I had been frustrated to suggest, hey, everybody, less red meat, more beans, peas, and lentils for decades and decades, and really wasn't seeing much movement.
11: But then alternative meats appeared on the market and started to take off, which led Christopher to the same question Lisa is asking us. How do they affect your health? So like any good scientist, he designed a study. 2 months, 36 participants. Half would eat meat in the first month of the study, half a plant-based meat alternative. In the second month, the two groups would switch. Now that's a short time frame with a relatively small sample size. And there's one other fairly massive caveat. It was funded by a company that makes alternative meat. And just before we hear about this one specific company, I do have to remind you that there are a variety of alt meat brands if you're ever thinking about which one to buy.
17: The money did not come from the federal government. It didn't come from a donor. We looked for it. Nobody wanted to give us the money to help these commercial companies sell more of their products because they were taking off. So we actually got the money from Beyond Meat.
14: Okay, and that's not a conflict of interest?
17: It's total conflict. It is an absolute conflict of interest. So I'll also preface that with saying, over the course of my career, I have received industry funding at least 6 or 7 times, and every previous one was a null finding that I published. It didn't work. So when we finished the study, I was getting ready for people to slander me for taking their money. And I went on social media and I said, just so you know, I have a pretty good track record here. I've taken industry money sometimes, prefer to take federal government money or donor money that's more objective. But in this case, I have a pretty good track record. If it didn't work, I say it doesn't work and I publish it.
11: Caveats aside, Christopher's team looked at a few different factors when comparing the health of subjects. One was blood pressure. One was a type of cholesterol that is associated with heart attacks or strokes. And they also looked at something called trimethylamine N-oxide, or TMAO, which is also associated with a higher risk of heart attack or stroke.
17: And so after 8 weeks of 2 servings a day on red meat or the Beyond Meat products and switching so that everybody did both, but in random order. The TMAO was lower in the Beyond Meat. The LDL cholesterol went down in the Beyond Meat. And I can explain that because there was less saturated fat and more fiber. That's easy to explain. Almost everybody was 2 pounds lighter on the Beyond Meat.
11: But how much can this study tell us about long-term health? This is our wellness reporter who has a PhD in nutrition science, Alice Callahan.
16: These are short-term trials, so they all kind of last about 2 months. So as you can imagine, we can't in 2 months count the number of people that develop cardiovascular disease or type 2 diabetes or say anything about how long they will live.
11: It looks like more data is needed. But given what she knows about nutrition and looking at the studies that have been conducted so far, Alice will say that.
16: Probably, at least in the short term, it doesn't make a huge difference to your health, whether you're consuming plant-based meat versus regular meat. These products, they're ultra-processed. So I would not expect them to have the same health benefits as, you know, consuming whole plant foods, you know, like beans, peas, lentils. Nuts, seeds, they contain all of these interesting plant chemicals, called phytochemicals, like flavonoids and polyphenols that we know have kind of antioxidant and anti-inflammatory properties. Those can often be lost in processing, you know, and they also tend to be like digested more slowly and probably just a little bit better for our bodies all around. So, you know, I don't think we can say that these plant-based meats kind of come anywhere near the health benefits of consuming whole plant-based foods.
11: But if all this talk of studies and ingredients and food comparisons is making your head spin, Alice has a wider point she thinks is worth considering.
16: Anything that you're consuming kind of on an occasional basis, once a week, even twice a week, it's probably not going to make or break anybody's diet, whether that is, you know, an occasional serving of red meat. Despite the data that we have, you know, it also suggests that having it in moderation does not come with huge health risks. And the same is probably true for these plant-based alternative products. Having them occasionally, if you don't eat meat, but you really want the experience of enjoying something like a burger, you know, I wouldn't hesitate to enjoy that.
11: But there is another alternative to meat that's been gaining more and more traction over the last few years, cultivated or lab-grown meat. And that's what we'll look at next. You're listening to Crowd Science from the BBC World Service, the show that takes your meaty questions and gives you facts to chew on. Later in the year, we'll be celebrating our 10th anniversary. And as the show is nothing without our listeners, we want you to join in. We're putting together a special episode of the show, and we'd like you to tell us what Crowd Science means to you. Perhaps an episode of Crowd Science changed the way you thought about something or inspired you in some way. Where do you listen to Crowd Science? Is it on headphones on the bus, or with your family in the kitchen, or somewhere really exotic? We want to hear all your Crowd Science stories. Email them to crowdscience@bbc.co.uk or WhatsApp us a message or voice note to +44 8000 314 773. I'm Chavi Sachdev. And this week, we're answering Crowd Science listener Lisa's questions about the impact of plant-based alt meats on both the planet and her health. But there is another alternative to meat that's been gaining more and more traction over the last few years, cultivated or lab-grown meat. Currently, a handful of countries around the world let people buy cultivated meat in a store or eat it at a restaurant. Here in India, although commercial sales have not yet been approved, a few startups are already experimenting with the technology, betting on a future where cultivated meat will be widely sold.
13: So it's basically a pesto chicken bruschetta, which is on a sado. So it's pesto chicken on a sado baguette.
11: This is Chef Demetrius from Biocraft Foods. He's offering me a lab-grown version of a meat I haven't eaten for more than 30 years.
13: You just want to have the chicken, just take a bit and try it. You want to go take it one step at a time.
18: Okay. You know, I haven't eaten chicken in so long. I'm not sure, but does it taste chickeny?
13: Boiled chicken.
18: Yeah?
13: Probably the salt levels would be lower, are lower. But apart from that, it's been worse.
18: So anyway, I'm stalling. I should try this. Oh, wow, the bread is crunchy. It doesn't taste like tofu for sure.
13: No, definitely.
18: That's as chickeny as I've gotten in a long time.
11: But Chef Demetrius and founder Kamal Nayan Tibreval assured me no chickens were harmed or even touched for this dish.
19: So there are two different domains for alternate meat right now. One is plant-based and one is cultivated meat.
11: Unlike plant-based products, cultivated meat contains actual animal cells grown in a lab.
19: The first cell that you start with, it's stored in a bank kind of environment. And that's not just one single vial. It's like multiple vials. Then you have working cell banks. So the thing is, that idea is that whenever you do a batch, so you do it in a more of a continuous process. Once you have added the cells and everything, you know, if the cells have achieved certain density, you harvest it. Then again, the same thing happens, you know, every time. So you don't need to get in the mother cell every time.
11: So cultivated meat is grown from a starter cell. And once you have these starter cells, you don't need to keep harvesting new ones. You can just grow your meat over and over again from the same initial cells. But how do you get these cells?
19: In our case, the cells were extracted from an egg. So this was like a one-time process. And once you have done that, you never need another repeated extraction again. If you have got your cells stable cell lines and everything, you don't need to repeat that whole process. So that's the beauty of this.
18: And this was done many, many years ago?
19: This was done many years ago. And not by us, but like by someone else, so our collaborator, and they made this whole cell line, and you know, we got it from them. But again, we then did our own kind of process to make it suitable for our application.
18: And no chicken has come near your product again?
19: No.
18: No chickens crossed the road for this. Okay.
11: But the process Kamal mentions, that's the process of actually growing the meat. It differs from company to company, but it follows roughly the same pattern. Once collected, the cells are placed in a machine called a bioreactor with nutrients that help them grow. These nutrients can come from plants or they can come from serums containing animal products. BioCraft uses plant-based scaffolding or nutrients, which means they can actually control how much chicken is in this lab-grown meat. Currently,
19: percentage would place it like a 1 to 5%.
18: That's it?
19: Yeah, right. We can even go 10, 15, 20% in
18: tomorrow. But what would the benefit of that be? Would it add more chewiness or like some fiber or something like that? Or is it?
19: It will be more from a nutritional perspective. The vitamins, minerals that you're talking about. So that would be the first one. But after a while, from a fat component, from texture component, if you are now making it from a particular tissue perspective, because 10% now qualifies for as a tissue. So now the tissue, proper tissue is getting formed in a way. So you will really get that kind of, you know, fiber formation much more better in that way.
11: Right. So more chicken cells give it a more chickeny texture. For me, at least, lab-grown chicken passed the taste test, and I feel like I can live with the ethics too. But what about the other issues Lisa was wondering about? What is the environmental impact of cultivated meat, and what does it do for our health? It turns out the answer might not be simple.
12: The scientific community really doesn't agree upon that.
11: Here's our food systems researcher, Charlotte, again.
12: Cultivated meat is quite energy intensive. You need to build a lot of like factories, versus plant-based alternatives are often produced in already available facilities. So that's of course quite energy intensive, but then the whole process of like cultivating the meat is very energy intensive. So to make it with a low carbon footprint, it depends so much on the transition towards renewable energies. And that's of course also very different across different countries. So it's very, very context-specific, the environmental impacts of cellular meat.
11: The environmental impact of lab-grown meat is quite hard to determine, and it's hard to predict what the impact will look like if lab-grown meat starts being produced at scale. As for health, you might think that it's exactly the same as farmed meat, but it turns out that's not quite the case.
17: You have to provide the rich environment that these are being cultivated in to grow.
11: That's nutrition researcher Christopher Gardner again.
17: And so if you swap out the nutrients or the base, are you switching the temperature? Are you switching the duration? Are you adding nutrients that are deficient in the population, that this is one form of delivery? Are you changing the type of fat? Normal muscle tissue has this in it. This isn't actually an animal that has to stand or run. So it's going to make some muscle tissue, but could you change the type of fat, the amount of fat? These are all really exciting possibilities people are trying different approaches to this to see how much they could change fiber, saturated fat, unsaturated fat, amount of protein, quality of protein. It's early enough to say that there's a lot of possibilities in cultivating the meat. It's not just one term that will cover all approaches and all products.
11: Like Alice, Christopher also wants to underscore that we shouldn't stress about this stuff too much.
17: You have to eat every single day for the rest of your life. Like, you can screw up today and tomorrow, and you get another chance the day after that. So be optimistic and open-minded, and don't get too carried away with all the scientists and nutrition, because food still has to be about joy and pleasure. So I think the pendulum has swung a little too far towards the, oh, let's personalize your nutrition and get all the nutrients you need, as opposed to you just took a bite. Put your fork down for a minute, chew, savor that taste, have a conversation, and then have another bite of food instead of inhaling it and rushing back to your phone.
11: So, Lisa, you wanted to know whether the alternative meats you crave are good for the planet and for your health. We found that environmentally, it's probably better to sub out a meat burger for a veggie. Nutritionally, we still need a bit more data on these newer, more processed alternative meats before giving you any advice. Whether better or worse than traditional meat, though, one takeaway we have heard is that you probably shouldn't worry about having the occasional alternative meat, especially if it brings you culinary joy. That's all from us. Now over to you for the credits.
15: That's it for this episode of Crowd Science from the BBC World Service. The question was sent by me, Lisa Farrant, in the UK. The episode was presented by Chavi Sashdev and produced by Margaret Sessa Hawkins. If you have a question for Crowd Science, you can email crowdscience@bbc.co.uk or WhatsApp +44 8000 314773. Thank you for listening. Bye.

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1: The news can be confusing, crowded, and overwhelming. 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
3: Welcome to NewsHour from the BBC World Service. I'm James Kamara-Sami. On the 25th anniversary of the 9/11 attacks, President Trump draws a link between then and now.
4: We will never, ever forget. That's why we fight today. We don't have a choice. There can only be victory. We fight hard. We fight to win.
3: We'll speak to someone who fought hard to escape from the World Trade Center and has been fighting with his conscience ever since.
5: I didn't want my colleagues' spouses seeing me. I got out and they didn't. I'll carry my survivor's guilt with me to my grave.
3: And as the Iran-backed Houthis claim a major advance in Yemen, the impact on civilians.
6: Some of them told us they walked for 15 kilometers in the middle of the night. They need water, they need food. We hear about people just kind of sitting under trees because they're not quite sure where to go.
3: All of that coming up after the news.
7: BBC News with Sue Montgomery. Reports say the Iran-backed Houthi movement has seized control of Yemen's entire Red Sea coast and captured three strategic islands in the Bab al-Mandeb Strait, cementing their hold in a vital shipping corridor linking Europe and Asia. In the meantime, Saudi Arabia says it's temporarily shut the east-west oil pipeline in Riyadh and Medina region as a precaution after it came under attack on Thursday. Here's our chief international correspondent, Lise Doucette.
8: This marks the Houthis' largest military advance in years. Their victories along the Red Sea coast, including tiny islands inside the Bab al-Mandeb Strait, gives them sway over a vital maritime choke point. A Houthi spokesman has said that only Saudi vessels will be stopped as tensions intensify between these neighbours. But a second front has now been opened in this strategic area at a time when Iran, the Houthis' closest ally, has been losing some of its control over tanker traffic in the nearby Strait of Hormuz.
7: Memorial ceremonies have taken place across the United States to mark the 25th anniversary of the September the 11th terror attacks on New York and Washington that killed almost 3,000 people. At a ceremony at Ground Zero, where Islamist militants flew two of four hijacked airliners into the Twin Towers of the World Trade Center, the names of those who died were read out by relatives. The BBC's Carl Nassman is there.
9: Here at the 9/11 Memorial and Museum in New York City, the site of the former Twin Towers, we saw so many dignitaries coming here. The four living former presidents in attendance, several politicians, and they were not speaking today in New York because the ceremony here is all about those families. And then also throughout the day, simply reading names of all of the nearly 3,000 people who died one after another, and it just begins to hit you, the enormity of that tragedy.
7: The head of Britain's armed forces, Sir Richard Knighton, says 500,000 Russian soldiers have been killed in Ukraine since the start of Russia's full-scale invasion. On Wednesday, Ukraine said the number of Russian military personnel killed or wounded in that time had passed 1.5 million. James Landale is in Kyiv.
10: Western officials said there was no evidence to suggest the loss of life was shifting the thinking of President Putin and his reluctance to compromise on his war aims. Such has been Russia's slow progress on the battlefield. It is increasingly focusing its attacks on Ukrainian infrastructure, using newer and faster jet-powered drones. In recent days, Russia's launched deadly strikes on shopping malls in eastern cities, and in Kyiv, it's begun targeting petrol stations in what President Zelensky described as increasingly terroristic attacks.
7: BBC News. The UK government has rejected the idea of creating a so-called kill switch to stop a dangerous attack from rogue artificial intelligence. A spokesperson said blocking access to AI models in Britain wouldn't prevent them being developed or misused elsewhere. It said the UK couldn't simply switch the technology off. Proposals to create a legal mechanism to switch off AI models in an emergency have been brought to Parliament in recent weeks as fears grow about the potential threat. Members of Parliament in Britain have voted down a new attempt to legalise assisted dying in England and Wales. The bill would have allowed adults with fewer than 6 months to live to apply to be given help to end their own lives, subject to certain safeguards. Here's our political correspondent, Ben Wright.
11: Supporters argue that the right of people to have a choice in the manner that they die is essential. Opponents, and I think their criticisms of the bill increased as it went through Parliament the last time around, were arguing that the safeguards simply weren't in place, that there was the risk of coercion, that this hadn't been thought through enough, and that they want the issue of palliative care to be addressed squarely by government first, for that to be more consistent in its quality and provision before Britain takes the step of going down the route of assisted dying.
7: Zambia says it's revoked the passports of six opposition figures due to national safety concerns. A government notice says the passports are no longer valid for travel or identification. None of the six is currently in Zambia, but they've been ordered to surrender the documents. The sister of Norway's late King Harald has died 2 days after attending his funeral. Princess Astrid, who was 94, was the last surviving child of King Olaf V, whose more than three-decade-long reign ended in 1991. BBC News.
3: Hello and welcome to NewsHour from the BBC World Service, coming to you live from London. I'm James Kamarasamy. It was a stark statement to a nation in shock and disbelief, and it was delivered exactly 25 years ago today.
12: Two airplanes have crashed into the World Trade Center in an apparent terrorist attack on our country.
3: President George W. Bush speaking on 9/11 after planes transformed into deadly weapons flew into the Twin Towers of the World Trade Center in New York, causing it to collapse. Half an hour later, a third aircraft flew into the Pentagon. A fourth then crashed into a field in Pennsylvania after its passengers overpowered the hijackers. Almost 3,000 people died in total and tens of thousands more were injured. A quarter of a century later, memorial events have been taking place across the United States, watched by our chief North America correspondent, Gary O'Donoghue.
13: A simple, haunting single bell rings out over Ground Zero, site of the worst attack on US soil ever to take place. Six times each year on this day, the ringing of the bell marks the four separate planes that were turned into deadly weapons, together with the two moments when the North and South Towers of the World Trade Center crumbled and fell in front of the eyes of the world. This year, a seventh moment has been added, marking the nearly 10,000 people who have died subsequently from the direct health effects of that day, with fresh details released by New York's Muslim mayor Zoran Mamdani, himself accused by some of sympathising with America's enemies.

0: Andrew Anthony Abate.
1: As Vice President J.D. Vance and all four former living presidents looked on, the families of those who died stood on the stage reading out the names of every single victim, their vow never to forget the cost and sacrifice of America's most vulnerable moment in living memory.
2: Michael S. Bakhsh.
1: But this time, this normally apolitical ceremony was infused with anger and criticism. Terry Strada, wife of Tom Strada, who died that day and who is the national chair of the 9/11 Families United, targeted leaders past and present for not holding Saudi Arabia to account. Most of the hijackers were from the kingdom.
3: You are missed more with each year that passes, but how can it be 25 years and still we have no justice for the role that Saudi Arabia played in your murder?
1: Another family member called on President Trump, absent from New York today, to release unredacted files, which the families believe would give more details about Saudi Arabia's involvement. Just outside Washington, another ceremony was underway to mark the moment another plane, American Airlines Flight 77, hit the side of the Pentagon, killing all 59 people on board and 125 inside the Pentagon itself. At dawn each year, the stars and stripes are unfurled on the facade of the building where the plane struck, now the site of a chapel of remembrance. Donald Trump chose to be here today rather than at Ground Zero in New York, where no speeches are made. He paid tribute to the dead and to those who ran towards danger that day, not least the passengers of Flight 93, who decided to fight back against the attackers and brought down the fourth plane in a field in Pennsylvania. It had been headed for the nation's capital. And the president hinted at the relevance of those moments for the military challenges of today.
4: We will never, ever forget. That's why we fight today. We don't have a choice. There can only be victory. We fight hard, we fight to win. We will always remember the victims and the families of September 11th, 2001. Very famous date, unfortunately.
1: 9/11 is marked every year in this country, but this quarter century anniversary brings with it even deeper reflections. America spent 20 years in Afghanistan, eventually departing in an ignominious and chaotic fashion, with the return of the Taliban who'd harboured the author of 9/11, Osama bin Laden. He would eventually, 10 years later, be tracked down and killed by the US in Pakistan.
5: Our chief North America correspondent, Gary O'Donoghue, reporting there. Of course, for anyone who was caught up in the 9/11 attacks, the memories of that day remain raw. Ron DeFrancesco, who is from Canada, was working for a company called Eurobrokers on the 84th floor of the World Trade Center's South Tower. That was the second to be struck. He's thought to be the last person who managed to escape from the building before it collapsed. Ron suffered extensive burns, a broken vertebra, and serious injuries to his head and his eyes. Over the years, he has given talks about his experience, embracing positive psychology to inspire others and to help himself to cope with the trauma. He has travelled to New York for today's anniversary, but before he left his home in Toronto, I spoke to him about his remarkable escape and his long road to recovery.
6: I'm a Canadian. I was living and working in New York. I lived in New Jersey. It was a beautiful day, September 11th. The skies of vital blue. I worked on the 84th floor of the South Tower. I was a money market broker, so we traded U.S. dollar and European currencies. I was at my desk taking calls when, back to the right, there was this loud explosion. Our building shuttered, and we saw a huge fireball sucking in on itself and thousands upon thousands of pieces of paper floating in the air. So we ran over to see what was going on, and we saw a huge gaping hole in the side of the building. But you have to understand, given the size and scale of those buildings, we just thought a light aircraft had gone off course and crashed in.
5: As did everyone. That was what the initial reporting was, wasn't it?
6: It was, and they said on the speaker system too that building two, which tower two that I was in, was secure, and please go back to your desks. But we saw people in the window there, and they were panicking and frantic, and some of them decided to jump, which was horrifying. I went back to my desk to call my wife, Mary, and tell her that I was okay, and to turn on the TV and watch what was happening. I was at my desk, and I got a call from a friend here in Toronto and started yelling at me to told me to get out of the building. I grabbed a colleague of mine, and as we were leaving, the second plane hit our building. It went from 78th floor to the 85th floor, and its starboard wing, I think, cut right through our trading room. We got knocked flying, and all the ceiling tiles came down, and we picked ourselves up, and we made our way to the stairwell. We started to go down, and I guess about two or three flights of stairs, and we met a woman being carried by two men telling us we couldn't go down. I was overcome with the smoke. I decided to climb back up. We climbed, I guess, to about the 91st floor, and I realize now that all the floors are locked from the inside for security reasons.
5: So at this point, you're above where the plane had crashed?
6: Correct. We started to head back down. I told some people that I was with to lie down and try to get beneath the hot choking smoke. And so we did, and we were drifting off. And then someone called me. I don't know if you're a God-believing person or a faithful person, but somebody called me and said, come this way. So I followed that voice into the thickest of smoke. And then in a last-ditch effort for air, I pushed against it, and it revealed the staircase down below.
5: And from the way you just described that event and the question you posed, I am surmising that there was no physical person attached to the voice.
6: There was no one there, and there was no one there on my way down, all the way down. I ran into three firefighters coming up. I told them that I was having trouble breathing. They suggested that if I go down, I'll get help down below.
5: And can I just pose the same question to you? You are a man of faith.
6: Correct.
5: And yes. You do believe that it was a higher presence speaking to you?
6: I do. Some people may say it's an angel. Some may say it's God. And some may say it's my adrenaline-fueled synapses working overtime. And that is possible. But if I ever hear a voice that clear and calm again, I'd follow it.
5: And that voice, whoever, whatever it was, did lead you out. Talk us through what happened then.
6: When I reached ground level, I just wanted to run and get away from that place. But I came out facing the courtyard. There was a security guard who told me I couldn't go out there. There was too much debris. So they made us go underneath in the path system. So as I started going down there, I ran into a colleague of mine. Him and I started walking, and that's when we heard the loud noises. I looked to my right and saw a huge fireball coming at us. I just yelled to John to run, and I ran as fast as I could, and that's all I remember. I remember getting hit on the head and then starting to drift off. I woke up 3 days later in the hospital. I had burns on 60% of my body, and it took me a while to come through. When I was in the hospital, I didn't know that the towers had come down. I didn't even know it was a terrorist attack.
5: And was that kept from you for some time?
6: Yeah, I was quite agitated, and my wife gradually told me, but I had colleagues coming in and checking in on me. And even one of my colleagues' spouses who came in frantically looking for her husband, and I asked her how he was, and she said, oh, he's fine, Ronnie. And he perished that day.
5: What were those initial weeks like? Because you had four young children then.
6: Yeah.
5: How old were they when this happened?
6: 10, 8, 6, and 3.
5: 10, 8, 6, and 3. A lot for them to take in.
6: You know, as hard as it was on me, I think it was harder on my wife. I was blank for a very long time. Didn't know if I wanted to live or die. Was frightened all the time. And she had to hold it together. All through my physical and mental challenges, she had to support everybody. It took a while for things to start to come back to me. I was just on edge, loud noises, planes, things frightened me. you know, the kids screaming and anybody screaming bothered me.
5: And how did you get to a place where you can talk about it in this detail?
6: I didn't want to initially. I wanted to hole up. I didn't want my colleagues' spouses seeing me. I got out and they didn't. I'll carry my survivor's guilt with me to my grave. But after a while, being blank and a bit morose, somebody said to me, it's just like, you need to tell your story. People need a vision of hope if they can, or resilience. And I tell people now, I talk about resilience and gratitude and adversity. And if I can help somebody on their journey, then I believe it's important to do that.
5: That was Ron DeFrancesco, thought to be the last person to escape from the South Tower of the World Trade Center on 9/11. 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And coming up later, a short history of American presidents in Ireland.
7: Over the years, stories of this place have become part of my soul.
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10: The wheels of the presidential airliner were running on Irish soil. John F. Kennedy was in the land of his forebears.
5: We'll be hearing about the latest US president's forthcoming trip to Ireland in about 15 minutes' time. The headlines at this hour: reports say the Iranian-backed Houthis have seized control of Yemen's entire Red Sea coast, as well as strategic islands in the Bab al-Mandeb Strait, further cementing their grip on a key shipping lane linking Europe and Asia. We'll have more on that later on. And as we've been hearing, the US has been marking the 25th anniversary of the 9/11 terror attacks, in which nearly 3,000 people died. You're listening to the BBC World Service. This is NewsHour, coming to you live from London with James Kamarasamy. It was a moment when satire got serious. In July, India's satirical Gen Z movement called the Cockroach Janta Party staged mass protests, which eventually led to the resignation of the country's education minister. Well, now the CJP is embarking on a new campaign demanding improvements to the state of public schools. It says that it wants to keep youth issues such as education and jobs at the centre stage of national politics. So what can the CJP achieve, and what might that mean for Prime Minister Narendra Modi and his similarly named BJP? The BBC's international correspondent Yogita Limaye has been finding out.
11: I'm at a rural public school in the western state of Maharashtra, and we're following a new campaign launched by the Cockroach Janta Party, or the CJP, demanding that the condition of public schools be improved. The CJP, of course, is the online satirical movement that started after the Chief Justice of India made a crude comment in the month of May, likening unemployed youngsters with cockroaches. It became a mass Gen Z street uprising, demanding accountability from the government over exam paper leaks. And eventually, the education minister of the country was forced to resign. The main face and the founder of this movement, Abhijit Dipke, who was a student himself studying overseas in the US, he's going from one classroom to another.
12: What I'm hoping to accomplish is that the students or the kids who are living in the rural India, they should at least

0: Because since last 10, 12 years, we have been seeing that the political discourse has been around communal politics, Hindu-Muslim politics, and we want to bring it to education and employment.
1: Discontentment and anger has been simmering for a very long time in India about these issues. But what the Cockroach Janata Party has managed to do is that it's given them a vent. It's brought them to a forefront in a way that we haven't seen in India in a very long time. So to get a sense of how acute this crisis of unemployment is, we've come away from Aurangabad to the national capital, Delhi. We've come specifically to an area where there are numerous coaching institutes for students who want to join government services. In the last exam that happened, 1 million students applied. Just around 1,000 of them actually got through. Hi, my name is Yogita. What's your name?
2: Devesh Shukla. I would say there are two core problems. One is income levels not rising in India. So there is a stagnation of income. And the second is unavailability of jobs for the Gen Z.
3: My name is Ahana Singh. It's very depressing, honestly. I always tell this to people that the only people who are staying in India are not out of choice. They have to stay in India because they don't have a choice to go out.
1: So it's evident that it's a really complicated picture here in India, because what those voices are saying, it doesn't really tally with the more than 7% growth rate that India's recently seen, making it one of the fastest growing major economies in the world. And I think the question a lot of people are asking is, will the protests have an electoral impact in this country? It's a question I put to the founder of the Cockroach Janata Party, Abhijit Dibke.
0: I do believe that. We have been seeing across India, all political parties have started to catering to the youth. They're trying to have a dialogue with them.
1: I think the key question, you've got the attention of the youth. How will you sustain that in the future?
0: I think although the attention span of our generation or even the Gen Zs might be very short, but one thing that I have realized is that if they care about something, they are very outspoken about it.
1: Weeks on from the euphoria of their win, the Cockroach Janata Party is now confronted with the difficult mandate of proving it wasn't just a flash in the pan and that it is here to stay.
4: That was the BBC's Yogita Limaye reporting. Now, some weather records come in the form of destructive deluges, others in the form of scorching temperatures, but the record that's been set today has appeared very quietly. That's because September the 11th, 2026, marks the furthest point into an Atlantic hurricane season without a single hurricane being formed. I asked Dr. Ryan Trushalut, a meteorologist and president of the consulting firm Weather Tiger, whether the record is down to the El Nino phenomenon.
5: It absolutely is. And, El Nino is a kind of global climate pacemaker. It's defined by warmth of tropical ocean waters in the Pacific Ocean. But it certainly has weather impacts worldwide. And in terms of tropical cyclones, when there is an El Nino in effect, you tend to see more tropical cyclones in the Western and the Eastern Pacific Ocean, and many fewer than average tropical cyclones in the Atlantic Ocean. Now, it's not unusual to see zero hurricanes forming at what's generally regarded as about the halfway point of hurricane season here in the North Atlantic Ocean. But this is no typical El Nino. It's one of the strongest of all time.
4: Does it mean that there is just a delay? I mean, could things come back with a vengeance in the second half of the season?
5: Well, never say never in this business. I've been forecasting hurricanes for the last 20 years, and it really and truly does only take one hurricane to make it a bad hurricane season. 1992 was a very quiet hurricane season, other than Hurricane Andrew, which was a Category 5 that hit South Florida. That being said, the conditions that are causing the hurricane season to be so quiet in the Atlantic are highly unfavorable upper-level winds over the Caribbean Sea, over what we call the main development region of the tropical Atlantic Ocean. I do not think that those are going anywhere over the next couple months. El Nino is only intensifying, and I think those unfavorable upper-level winds will continue to be in place. Now, of course, that doesn't rule out that a storm could form closer to the continental United States, could form over the subtropical Atlantic, and cause problems. So we may see some mean reversion, but I think this hurricane season is going to end as one well below normal and has a shot of being the quietest hurricane season of all time in the North Atlantic.
4: Well, as you say, it's a different story in the Eastern Pacific.
5: Well, it absolutely is. And in fact, if you kind of integrate all the tropical cyclone activity in the Northern Hemisphere, We're actually running about 25% above normal for 2020.

0: 2026. So it's kind of a seesaw, and you'll see this when there's a La Nina. Typically, we'll have more tropical cyclone activity in the Atlantic and less in the Central and Eastern Pacific. So in worldwide terms, 2026 tropical cyclone season is quite busy, but it's very, very quiet and historically quiet here in the Atlantic.
1: Yeah, and we're talking about this as the first ever. It's what, since the early 60s, when actually records have been kept, specific and detailed records of from satellites, isn't it? I guess we don't know going further back what patterns there might have been there.
0: Well, that's absolutely correct. And we do have records of landfalls and the tropical cyclones that we know about going all the way back to the 1850s in the North Atlantic. But if a hurricane happened in the open ocean, you know, it's the proverbial tree falling in the forest. We didn't have satellites. We didn't have, you know, other forms of global weather coverage like Hurricane Hunter aircraft. We wouldn't necessarily know if there was an open ocean storm. So, in fact, we do have zero hurricanes on record in 1907 and 1914. We just don't really trust that that truly means that no hurricanes formed in those seasons. Now, since 1950, there have been at least two hurricanes in the North Atlantic Ocean every hurricane season.
1: That was Dr. Ryan Truchelet, a meteorologist and president of the consulting firm Weather Tiger. 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
3: For three decades, the Twin Towers dominated New York skyline. 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
1: Coming up on NewsHour in the next 30 minutes, a short history of US presidential visits to Ireland. The Houthis have been making lightning advances along the Red Sea coast of Yemen. We'll hear about the impact that's having on civilians and the significance of it for Saudi Arabia. And 25 years after the 9/11 attacks, what is the current state of the global jihadist movement? All of that after the news.
8: BBC News with Sue Montgomery. Yemen's Saudi-backed government says Houthi fighters have captured three strategic islands in the Bab al-Mandeb Strait, cementing their hold on a vital shipping corridor linking Europe and Asia. Saudi Arabia says it's temporarily shut the east-west oil pipeline as a precaution after it came under attack. The United States has held ceremonies to remember the victims of September the 11th, 25 years after the terror attacks on New York and Washington. Services were held at Ground Zero in New York, at the Pentagon, and the field in Pennsylvania, where the fourth hijacked plane was brought down. The head of Britain's armed forces says 500,000 Russian soldiers have now been killed in action in Ukraine since the start of Moscow's full-scale invasion. Western officials have said there's no evidence to suggest the loss of life was altering President Putin's thinking as regards his war aims. In London, members of Parliament have voted down a new attempt to legalise assisted dying for terminally ill people in England and Wales. The UN has called for the quashing of jail terms handed down to three activists in Hong Kong who organised a vigil to mark Beijing's 1989 crackdown on Tiananmen Square protests. Documents released by Brazil's Supreme Court say police have been investigating the main right-wing candidate in next month's presidential election for corruption. The probe into Flavio Bolsonaro is also looking into allegations of money laundering. The UK government has rejected the idea of creating a so-called kill switch to stop a dangerous attack from rogue artificial intelligence. A spokesperson said Britain couldn't simply switch the technology off. BBC News.
1: Welcome back to NewsHour. President Trump arrives in Ireland on Saturday to meet the country's leaders in Dublin and then to watch the Irish Open golf tournament at his resort in County Clare. Ireland has been a frequent destination for travelling American presidents, as our correspondent Chris Page now reports.
9: Since the 1990s, Ireland has stood out among small countries as hosting a big number of US presidential visits, often with huge public welcomes for the visitors.
10: Over the years, stories of this place have become part of my soul.
11: I am happy to be in Ireland.
12: I am now a free man of Dublin.
9: The roots of the relationship lie in emigration during America's formative years. Almost one in 10 Americans now claim Irish ancestry.
13: The wheels of the presidential airliner were running on Irish soil. John F. Kennedy was in the land of his forebears.
9: JFK was the first president to visit Ireland in 1963.
13: This is the man whose great-grandfather somehow scraped together the £4 for a sailing ship passage and emigrated to the United States.
9: Barack Obama was another president with Irish heritage, and he paid homage with humor.
11: My name is Barack Obama of the Moneygall Obamas. And I've come home to find the apostrophe that we lost somewhere along the way.
9: One of the most visible and diplomatically valuable outworkings of the country's links happens every year on the 17th of March in Washington.
14: Let me wish everyone a very happy St. Patrick's Day. And
9: on Ireland's national holiday, the Irish Prime Minister, the Taoiseach, has a meeting and a ceremony with the President.
15: Time-honoured tradition, I'm going to present a bowl of shamrock to the President.
9: Dan Mulhall is a former Irish ambassador to the US.
16: I don't know of any other country that has a guaranteed annual outing in Washington. Some of my European colleagues kind of puzzled as to how Ireland had managed to pull this off.
9: Donald Trump's visit here to Dublin and to the west of Ireland will be different to most of his predecessors. He has no known Irish ancestry. There won't be a large public rally involving him. Protests are being planned, focused on US actions in the Middle East. Dr. Peter McLaughlin believes there are parallels with another visit, that of Ronald Reagan in 1984.
17: The US was severely criticised at that point by people in Ireland at what was going on in the Cold War broadly, but very specifically in Central America. Many people in Ireland would have a cousin or someone who was serving abroad as a nun or a priest in Latin America and was able to bring back these first-hand reports of how there were very controversial associations there with US policy. And yet at the same time, this was the US president. He needed to be courted, and that was the start of the real investment of the US in the Republic of Ireland and indeed Northern Ireland.
18: I want you to know that for this great-grandson of Ireland, this is a moment of joy.
9: Ireland is more used than most nations to hosting the holder of the most powerful office in the world. This weekend of diplomacy and demonstrations will be another episode in a story dating back decades.
1: A story told by our Ireland correspondent, Chris Page. You're listening to the BBC World Service. This is NewsHour, coming to you live from London with James Kamarasamy. Even as senior figures in the US government were using today's 9/11 ceremonies to talk up America's progress in the war against Iran, a new dimension to that conflict has been rapidly taking shape, a new threat to global oil supplies, because it's been reported that the Iranian-backed Houthi movement in Yemen has taken control of the entire Red Sea coast, including strategic islands which give it control over the Bab al-Mandeb Strait, a key shipping route linking Asia and Europe. That comes a day after the Houthis, who control much of the north of Yemen, including the capital Sana'a, captured the Red Sea port city of Mocha. This all seems to be a significant moment in the Houthis' struggle against the internationally recognised and Saudi-backed Yemeni government, and a big setback for Saudi Arabia, which increasingly relies on the Red Sea for its oil exports. This is what the Houthi military spokesman Yahya Sari had to say.
19: Navigation remains safe for all shipping companies except Saudi vessels in the Strait of Bab el-Mandeb. a strategic link between the Indian Ocean and the Mediterranean Sea via the Red Sea and the Suez Canal.
1: Earlier, I asked our chief international correspondent, Lise Doucette, what she made of the last few days' developments.
20: This is very, very significant. This is the largest military advances by the Houthis in many years. All the reports are that they've taken control of much of the west coast along the Red Sea. But they have also been seizing islands, which are smack in the middle of that strategic choke point, the Bab el-Mandeb. And that means a second front has now been opened in this absolutely strategic area. Just south and east of there, of course, is that strait, which has become a household name, the Strait of Hormuz on the Persian Gulf, where Iran has been losing some of its control over tanker traffic through that waterway. And so maybe it decided, along with the Houthis, their closest ally, that now was the time to open up this front in the Bab el-Mandeb, the other vital choke point. It's been a possibility for a very long time. So the Iranians, this seems to be a moment where the interests of the Iranians and the Houthis are aligned.
1: What about an American response to this?
20: There has been reporting in American media that the Saudi crown prince, the de facto ruler, did call President Trump and asked him for American air power to attack the Houthis. The reports say that they've not done that. But the head of military command is now in Riyadh. So consultation is going on. And I think it's very hard to say exactly what will happen next. President Trump, as we all know, can be very unpredictable. He may not want to open a second front. He's already in too entangled in the Strait of Hormuz and tying down a lot of military hardware. But you remember a few years ago when the Houthis were disrupting traffic in the Red Sea, the Americans and the British were both attacking territory in Yemen controlled by the Houthis. So we don't know yet what the Americans will do. And interestingly enough, the Houthi spokesperson, as we just heard, are being very clear. They're not going to disrupt all maritime traffic, just the Saudi vessels.
1: Just briefly, Lise, this comes, of course, in the context of a long civil war in Yemen. I mean, there was a truce, wasn't there, which briefly seemed to hold. Just put this all into context within Yemen itself.
20: So in 2022, the truce was agreed. The Saudis really wanted to get out of this long-running war. So they backed the forces in the south, fighting against the Houthis in the north. But the Saudis and the Emiratis, who both have their own allies, fell out. And that may have led to a weakening of the government-aligned forces.
1: Our chief international correspondent, Lise Doucette. Well, the United Nations says at least 46,000 people have been displaced in Yemen since the Houthi fighters launched their offensive last week. It says the number of displaced is rising at an alarming pace. Amna lives in Al-Mahraba camp for displaced people near the Saudi border in northern Yemen. The area is mostly controlled by the Houthis, and she fears the worst is yet to come.
21: We have been displaced three times. Not just once. There is fear in our hearts, almost like terror. We are frightened and terrified. When we hear a plane overhead, it fills us with fear. We huddle together because we are scared. If the plane strikes, we will all die together. There is nowhere to run.
1: Alison Bottomley is with the Norwegian Refugee Council in the Yemeni city of Aden.
22: We've spoken with a lot of people that were living in displacement sites, and they heard shelling. They grabbed their children, and some of them told us they walked for 15 kilometers in the middle of the night. They were hoping to find shelter in another camp, but there's just been a huge wave of displacement, and even if people can move, there's not that many safe places to go to. Everybody needs shelter. They need water. They need food. They're going to need health care. We hear about people just kind of sitting under trees because they're not quite sure where to go, where they're going to find the level of support they need.
1: Alison Bottomley from the Norwegian Refugee Council. Well, Hussein Al-Bukhaiti is a journalist in the Yemeni capital Sana'a. He's close to the Houthi rebels. And I asked him whether it was true that the Houthis now control the country's entire Red Sea coast.
23: Yeah, they are now in control of the entire coast in the Red Sea. Before that, they have took control of all the mountain that oversees the west coast. It took them maybe a few hours to take all the coast because the Saudi-backed forces, they have withdrawn. So there was no fighting at all.
1: So would you say that the Houthis now control essentially what comes in and out through the Bab el-Mandab waterway?
23: They were in control who comes in and out of Bab el-Mandab in 2023. So you didn't need to be at the Bab el-Mandab to block it. I believe they have now started a strategy to liberate all Yemen. So the main goal is the liberation of Yemen, and the West Coast was one of the most important area because the largest United Arab Emirates and Saudi backed forces bases were in that area.
1: So why focus then on that particular area? They have said that they will allow shipping to pass through the waterway unless it's affiliated to Saudi Arabia. Is that then the goal, to put pressure on the Saudis who are backing the government forces through this shipping pressure?
23: No, I mean the control of Bab el-Mandab is not about to put pressure against the Saudi. Yemeni has already put pressure against Saudi when they have declared that they will block the Red Sea in front of all their shipping. And Saudi is not now using the south of Red Sea. All their ships, they are going through the Suez Canal.
1: We've heard reports that tens of thousands of civilians are having to flee the fighting. There is clearly an element of distrust for the Houthi fighters from those civilians who are fleeing the area where the fighting's been taking place.
23: Who have responsibility of the civilians is the Saudi-backed forces. Of course, there will be people who will be displaced, but as soon as the fight will stop, those people can come back.
1: Yemeni journalist close to the Houthi rebels, Hussein al-Bukhaiti. Well, let's turn to Saudi Arabia now. It's relied on the Red Sea for exporting its oil since the Strait of Hormuz was shut down. And by seizing the port of Mocha, now Perim Island and a couple of others, the Houthis seem to have a chokehold on the Bab al-Mandab Strait and so on Saudi's oil exports. So how serious is this for Saudi Arabia? Aziz Al-Ghashian is a senior non-resident fellow at the Gulf International Forum on the line from the Saudi capital, Riyadh. I asked him how significant was this Houthi advance.
0: Well, it's incredibly significant, and it's significantly concerning. I think, firstly, for Saudi Arabia directly, I think any kind of increase in Houthi-gained territories will simply just expand the scope and the breadth of the attack zone that the Houthis can use, you know, against Saudi Arabia. I think just the more territory there is, the more difficult there is to manage this threat. So that's when it comes to Saudi Arabia, of course, directly. But when it comes to the Bab el-Mandab Straits, I think this is not exclusively a Saudi concern. This is clearly an international concern. And I think even coming from the Saudi rhetoric, it's clear that this is really what they're communicating. And even they've been communicating this message since they started their campaign in 2015 and Decisive Storm. They've been saying that, listen, the Houthis are a problem that will pose an international threat. So I think this is quite significant, and it's very concerning.
1: Well, how significant is it that, as it's being reported in the United States, the Crown Prince has asked President Trump specifically to take military action against the Houthis, and that hasn't happened?
0: Yep. Well, this is part of, I would say, one of the themes that has taken place in the Saudi-American relationship right now that's been shedding light on, which is basically this Saudi frustration regarding the dedication of American dedication to Saudi infrastructure and Saudi security. Quite frankly, I've always said this, that for a long time, one of the characteristics of the Saudi-American relationship has been either friendship, strategic relations, frustration, but there is anxiety. And I think when it comes to this situation, it's very clear that sometimes American operations lead to, you know, whenever, sometimes the United States wants to enter into a war, like what they did in February, when the Saudis wanted to go against that. It really puts the Saudis against their, it goes against their interest. But now, since the reverberations of that war is increasing, the United States is not there. And that's part of the frustrations that Saudi ruling elite have had with the United States. In other words, kind of American adventurisms, while the Saudis and others in the region inherent the strategic ramifications of this.
1: So a big headache for Saudi Arabia and
0: a big migraine.
1: Well, yeah. But what is going to happen next? Because Arab states are going to Oman on Monday to meet Iran to discuss the Strait of Hormuz, the other front in all of this. How is Saudi Arabia going to react to Iran's demands for tolls or levies to get its oil to international markets?
0: I think that is just unacceptable. And the reason being is that I think the Saudis in the past few years have deduced through their diplomacy that there is just a process of kicking the can down the road, that this diplomacy is not really spilling over into addressing the core security issues that they have with Iran or Tehran and the Houthis. So here, any kind of gesture, financial gesture, any financial commitment, albeit very limitedly or on a small scale, won't be accepted because, or may, I don't think they will try to do this because they will find this as some sort of extortion. They find the Saudis are treating this as basically an extortionist policy, an extortionist approach. And what the Saudis and others don't want to do is to set a precedent for this to happen again.
1: Aziz Al-Ghashyan from the Gulf International Forum speaking to me from the Saudi capital, Riyadh. And just to emphasize the pressure Saudi Arabia is feeling, it's had to shut the east-west oil pipeline it's been using to bypass restrictions in the Strait of Hormuz following attacks, which it says have come from Iraqi territory. 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
4: 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In 10 minutes, the interview hears from American businesswoman Sophia Amoruso.
5: I didn't have any startup capital. I didn't invest my own money. I was flipping clothes. And so that was just necessity. That was the world that I lived in.
4: At 22:30 GMT, Heart and Soul hears a story of survival during the 9/11 attacks.
6: After 9/11, I had that rage develop because something was missing. And after that Crucio weekend, I realized what was missing is really having a relationship with Jesus.
4: And that's followed by Unexpected Elements,
7: where we're talking the science behind Roald Dahl's popular children's books. So expect the maths modelling of competitive eating, chocolate grown in a lab, and the dream catchers trying to put sweet dreams into the heads of worried surgery patients.
4: This is the BBC World Service, the world's radio station.
1: A reminder of our top story this hour. The United States has been marking the 25th anniversary of the 9/11 terror attacks in which nearly 3,000 people died. Earlier on the programme, we heard from the man thought to be the last person to escape from the South Tower of the World Trade Center, Ron DeFrancesco.
24: I remember getting hit on the head and then starting to drift off. I woke up 3 days later in the hospital. Burns on 60% of my body. When I was in the hospital, I didn't know that the towers had come down. I didn't even know it was a terrorist attack.
1: In other news, reports say the Iranian-backed Houthis have seized control of Yemen's entire Red Sea coast, as well as strategic islands in the Bab al-Mandeb Strait, further cementing their grip on a key shipping lane linking Europe and Asia. And the British military says it believes 500,000 Russian soldiers have been killed since Moscow launched its full-scale invasion of Ukraine in 2022. You're listening to NewsHour from the BBC World Service. And let's return to our main story today, the 25th anniversary of the 9/11 attacks. In the United States today, there has been a lot of reflection about how the events of that day changed the country in the 2.5 decades that followed. But what about the ideology behind the attacks? 9/11 was a spectacular propaganda success for the global jihadist movement. But these days, Al-Qaeda and the Islamic State group, which emerged later, seem to have a much lower profile, despite some continued regional successes, largely in Africa. I've been discussing all that with Mina Al-Lami. She's BBC Monitoring's chief jihadist media analyst. And we began with the significance of 9/11 for the global jihadist movement.
25: 9/11 really put Al-Qaeda on the map in an unprecedented way. And it was really the sheer audacity and the scale of the attacks. it kind of created this shock and awe effect. And for some Muslims who already were receptive to jihadist ideas, or maybe they held a similar worldview or the same narratives, that kind of in a way generated a fascination with Al-Qaeda and drew some towards the group. So we saw in subsequent months and years, Al-Qaeda grew from just being a group in Afghanistan. It expanded considerably and it established branches in several parts of the world. So if you like, 9/11 was kind of a big propaganda and recruitment boost for the movement.
1: And then, of course, we saw the Islamic State group develop as well. And there was a time when it was on the ascendancy. Just talk us through how things have evolved over the past, I guess, decade and a half or so.
25: Yeah, so the emergence of IS, which was at some point linked to Al-Qaeda and then broke ties with the group, there were two parts to it. So on the one hand, of course, it suddenly created a new threat to the world, but also to the jihadist movement, sponsored by Al-Qaeda. Because on the one hand, of course, they seized territory and declared their so-called caliphate that spanned areas across Iraq and Syria. And to some extent, Al-Qaeda benefited from that, although it was a territorial and ideological challenge to Al-Qaeda. But in a way, it kind of allowed Al-Qaeda to present itself as the kinder face of jihad. Obviously, it wasn't, but that's how it presented itself and tried to recruit. And IS, of course, their project was very fast, very brutal. It really wasn't sustainable. And of course, they relatively quickly lost their territory. But the presence of Al-Qaeda, the appearance of Al-Qaeda, really created a key moment for the jihadist movement, a negative one. It really divided the jihadist movement. And so it survived in some shape or form today. But really, IS, as well as Al-Qaeda, they are shadows of the groups that they were before. IS, of course, lost its bases in the Middle East, in Iraq and Syria, and it's really been pushed to remote areas in Africa.
1: What about the idea, though, of a global movement? Where is that?
25: Currently, there is a very live and intense debate within the jihadist movement that you could see through books and debates online, especially on Telegram, about whether the group, the jihadist movement groups need to change or else they will become obsolete. The debate really is about whether to become more local and flexible and pragmatic to make political changes. This debate was really sharpened by HTS, or Hayat Tahrir al-Sham, in Syria, which seized power in Syria in December 2024. Now, HTS had roots in both IS and then Al-Qaeda, but then it abandoned both. It kind of turned its back on this global jihadist objective. And not only did it seize power in Syria, but it got a lot of support from the international community. So jihadists are really started looking at that model with the more, if you like, pragmatic jihadists seeing it as a way forward and the hardliners seeing it as betrayal. There's no way that we can do that because if you do that, that is betrayal of the principles of the doctrine. But of course, I think one thing important to say is that the disagreement amongst jihadists, amongst what we call pragmatic jihadists and hawkish hardliners, is not about the ultimate goal. I think they agree that the ultimate goal is to seize power and establish a state ruled by Sharia law, but they differ on how to get there.
1: Where does the Taliban fit into all this?
25: So the Taliban has never really presented itself as a global jihadist group. It's always insisted in its messaging, ideology, but also its actions, that it is only interested in Afghanistan, that it is trying to, well, of course, now it is in charge of the country, but during its struggle, during its so-called jihad, it said that its actions were aimed at creating an Islamic State in Afghanistan only, and that it had no ambitions beyond the borders of Afghanistan. And of course, Al-Qaeda was there. The Taliban harbored Al-Qaeda, bin Laden, and they suffered the consequences of that.
1: That was Mina Al-Lami, BBC Monitoring's chief jihadist media analyst, with her thoughts on the evolution of the global jihadist movement in the years following the 9/11 attacks. That's about it for this edition of NewsHour, but we're going to end the programme back in the United States with some of the sounds and the words from today's 9/11 memorial events on the 25th anniversary of the terror attacks. From all of us here on NewsHour, thanks very much for listening.

0: my aunt Maria Teresa Concepcion Santillan, Tita Emeritus. Even though I never met you, I'm honored to be named after you. I hope I'm making you proud knowing you were a great daughter, sister, friend, and much more. I wish you could celebrate my birthday with me tomorrow. Please continue watching over us and know we all love and miss you. God bless America.
1: Ryan Daniel Fitzgerald, beloved and forever missed son, big brother, cousin, and friend. Memories of happy times and laughing times with you bring everybody peace and joy every day.
2: 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We will never, ever forget.

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3: I'm Zeynep Bilginsoy, and I travel to central Turkey to investigate a growing environmental crisis. In Turkey's agricultural heartland, hundreds of sinkholes are opening up across farmland. That's Turkey's growing sinkhole problem.
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4: Coming up from the BBC World Service, the interview, Conversations with the People Shaping Our World with me, Leanna Byrne. For this episode, I speak to Sophia Amoruso, founder of online fashion retailer Nasty Gal. She began by selling vintage clothes on eBay and went on to build a business valued at $350 million. Her success made her the public face of a new generation of female entrepreneurs. But outside investment brought expectations that Nasty Gal would grow at the speed of a technology company, putting Sophia under pressure to turn a fashion retailer into a billion-dollar business.
5: They valued the company at $350 million, at over 10 times revenue, like we were like Uber or something. Fashion businesses aren't set up to scale in the same way. I didn't realize I was signing up for the expectation that within a few years it would be a billion-dollar business.
4: Sophia Amoruso. Hear more on the interview after the news.
6: BBC News with Sue Montgomery. Saudi Arabia says it's shut the east-west oil pipeline it's been using to bypass restrictions in the Strait of Hormuz after drone attacks on Thursday. The Saudis said the attacks came from Iraqi territory, but did not say who was to blame. The announcement came as Houthis in Yemen, who are backed by Iran, seized control of the entire Red Sea coast, cementing their hold on a vital maritime corridor. Our chief international correspondent, Lise Doucette, assesses the Houthis' latest action.
7: This is the largest military advances by the Houthis in many years. And that means a second front has now been opened in this absolutely strategic area. Just south and east of there, of course, is the Strait of Hormuz on the Persian Gulf, where Iran has been losing some of its control over tanker traffic through that waterway. And so maybe it decided, along with the Houthis, their closest ally, that now was the time to open up this front in the Bab el-Mandeb, the other vital choke point. It's been a possibility for a very long time. So the Iranians, this seems to be a moment where the interests of the Iranians and the Houthis are aligned.
6: The United States has held ceremonies to remember the victims of September the 11th, 25 years after the terror attacks on New York and Washington. Services were held at Ground Zero in New York, at the Pentagon, and the field in Pennsylvania, that's now a national park. In the attacks, four airliners hijacked by Islamist militants crashed, taking the lives of thousands. Ron DeFrancesco from Canada was working on the 84th floor of the World Trade Center's South Tower when it was struck. He's told the BBC that the memories remain painful.
8: I just think people need to understand the magnitude of what happened and how it's changed our world. I must say, right after 9/11, the world was united and gathered together, which was remarkable to see. I find now we're divided, and I just think that was the defining moment. I just hope we can get back to better days.
6: The head of Britain's armed forces, Sir Richard Knighton, has said 500,000 Russian soldiers have now been killed in action in Ukraine since the start of Russia's full-scale invasion. From Kyiv, here's James Landale.
9: Every day, Ukraine's armed forces publish a list of Russian losses. That now estimates more than 1.5 million Russian soldiers have been killed or wounded since the full-scale invasion. Sir Richard said of those, 500,000 had died. Most of the casualties were sustained since January 2023 in return for gaining just 2% of Ukrainian territory. It was, he said, a futile waste of life for such little progress.
6: World News from the BBC. Members of Parliament in Britain have voted down a new attempt to legalise assisted dying in England and Wales. The bill would have allowed adults with fewer than 6 months to live to apply to be given help to end their own lives, subject to certain safeguards. It was the second attempt to change the law. Nomi Iqbal reports.
10: Those against the bill argued that the safeguards could not adequately protect vulnerable people from pressure or coercion and talked of the need to improve the state of palliative and social care. Supporters insisted the safeguards were robust and said those who were already dying should be given the choice and control over how their lives ended. There were also changes of heart, with one MP switching to vote against after saying her conscience was not at peace. A new bill could potentially be introduced in a future parliamentary session, but this bill is now over.
6: The United Nations has called for the quashing of jail terms handed down to three activists in Hong Kong who organised a vigil to mark Beijing's 1989 crackdown and protests in Tiananmen Square. The UN's human rights chief called for the territory's stringent national security law to be brought into line with China's international human rights obligations. Two of the men were sentenced to 7 years for violating the law. A third received 5 years. Documents released by Brazil's Supreme Court say police have been investigating Flavio Bolsonaro, the main right-wing candidate in next month's presidential election, for corruption. The probe, which was launched in July, is also looking into allegations of money laundering. Zambia says it's revoked the passports of six opposition figures due to national security concerns. None of the six is currently in Zambia. They are vocal critics of the government in Lusaka. BBC News.
11: Hello, I'm Leanna Byrne, and this is The Interview from the BBC World Service, the best conversations coming out of the BBC, people shaping our world from all over the world.
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15: These companies don't care what governments do.
16: This is a war. The first thing that we want is the war to end.
11: For this episode, I speak to Sofia Amoruso, founder of online fashion retailer Nasty Gal. Sofia built the business without startup capital or experience of running a company, turning an eBay store into a company worth $350 million. It became one of online fashion's most recognizable brands, but after accepting large sums of outside investment, she was under pressure to turn the company into a billion-dollar business. The growth that investors expected did not materialize, with Nasty Gal's workplace culture facing criticism too. By 2016, the company filed for bankruptcy. Sofia handled the chief executive's role to someone else, having reached a point where she no longer knew how to lead it.
5: You know, I had hired a CEO for the last 2 years, and you know, the company was at a place where revenue had plateaued. I wasn't a turnaround CEO. I wasn't someone who could look at a spreadsheet 50 tabs wide and, you know, tell my CFO what to do. I was definitely out of my league and I didn't like that job. You know, a lot of different things happened before we ended up filing for bankruptcy. And ultimately that's a decision where it's like, all right, like we can't pay our vendors. It would be irresponsible to continue operating this business. We need to call it.
11: Welcome to The Interview from the BBC World Service with Sofia Amoruso.
5: I was a very angsty child and just kind of came out a certain way. I wasn't a fan of authority and questioned a lot, and I felt like I didn't quite belong. We also moved a lot, so that doesn't help. But I wanted to fit in, didn't realize that that would one day be a superpower in a lot of ways. And, you know, as I became a teenager, was really not a fan of capitalism. I went to anarchist book fairs. I didn't want to live within the system. And I know what this is. I know I'm being trained to sit at a desk and have a life that I don't necessarily want. And so I homeschooled for the second half of high school, moved out when I was 17, you know, experienced the world, moved around a little bit.
17: and was very much not interested in working for other people, but I wasn't necessarily motivated to start a company, but it was through the struggle of trying to evade work that I found myself building something that was actually really fun. And because it generated cash and paid for my rent was work, but it didn't feel like work for a very long time.
11: Sophia, who taught you about money? Was it your parents or did it come from somewhere else?
17: My understanding of money for at least half of the time that I built Nasty Gal was that you buy things for less money than you sell them for, and you don't spend all the money. I didn't have any startup capital. I didn't invest my own money. I was flipping clothes. And so that was just necessity. That was the world that I lived in. I wouldn't have known who to ask for money, how to ask for money. Like, I didn't need it. I built a really profitable business.
11: At the beginning, when you were learning to sell online, I believe you went through a period where you were doing a bit of shoplifting.
17: Yeah, when I was 17, I was like, what are these big box corporate stores? And, you know, are they really going to feel it if I steal a loaf of bread or a soccer ball or tampons or whatever I felt like I needed that day? And so I did that. And there was a short time where I was an Amazon reseller. So I guess I was early to two of the first online marketplaces. And I would go find New York Times bestselling books, and I'd just walk in and I'd pile up a stack of the ones that were just on the front table, and I'd just turn around and walk out. And I'm not really proud of that, especially as an author. You know, when you're 17, you don't really understand how the world works and what the implications of what you're doing can be. And, you know, I was just trying to live free in some way. And I think a lot of people understand that maybe that's just a bad idea and they don't do it. But for me, there was also just kind of something fun about it. Just like, how can I live outside of what looks like a really boring future if I go get a job, you know, 5 days a week and do the same thing for the rest of my life? It just seemed like hell to me. And my last job was working in the lobby of an art school in San Francisco. That was where I got the idea for starting an eBay store.
11: Well, tell me about starting that eBay store. What were you selling at the time?
17: It was vintage. It was the same day one as it was a year and a half in before I started curating clothes from other designers and going to trade shows and built a multi-brand retailer. But, I wore pretty much exclusively vintage. I knew where to find it. And I saw the kind of auction prices that became my peers, what they were selling vintage for. And I knew where to find it much cheaper and was creative. I was like, okay, so I know how to take a picture. I know how to find a model. I have okay taste, but I can also just watch what's selling for other people and what's happening with trends and go source things that current designers are referencing and making, putting on runways and selling for thousands of dollars. And I was able to find the kind of things that they were inspired by digging through dead people's clothing.
11: Oh, wow. I'd love to know what those first couple of weeks were like. I mean, was it just you taking the photos, uploading them, packaging them and wherever you were and just sending them off and then the money would roll in essentially?
17: Yeah, that was it. I shot it. I edited the photos. I priced them. I wrote description. I wrote a title. I weighed them. I measured them. I listed them. And then I just waited. If I made it look amazing and put it on a really stylish girl with an attitude who looked like she was going somewhere cool, but was pretty, but not so pretty that it she couldn't be your friend and didn't look like an alien high fashion model. And, you know, I didn't really intend that day one, but that was what I did. I was like, I want to build the thing that would resonate with me. I want to build the thing that's cool. I want to use the magazine references and all the other things that I could draw from and imbue into the brand to make something that I thought was cool, that other people thought was cool too.
11: What age were you then, Sophia, when you set it up? And was it a side hustle at the time or did you have a full-time job that you were doing it? And what point did you say, actually, this is what I'm doing now. I'm making a lot of money from this.
17: Yeah, so I was 22, kind of been noodling with eBay, hadn't really listed things, but I think I was like living with my boyfriend at the time. I didn't really need much money. And it wasn't a big risk. You know, that's the kind of beauty of starting something or trying things when you're really young is that it wasn't like, wow, this is my next big move. It was like, cool, I'll give this a shot. And it very quickly started to take off.
11: Tell me about the takeoff then. So when did you expand to actually having a building, hiring employees?
17: So the first year and a half was just me doing everything. You know, it was all auction-based. It was all on eBay. You know, I remember, you know, Anne Hathaway was buying stuff. And I was just like, wow, okay, people love this, but I'm posting my things on a website where these people take it a cut. And I'm also putting at the bottom of every page, there's suggested items to other sellers. Why am I giving all this brand equity away to this marketplace that has given me so much and given me a framework to start my business? But is this really where I want to continue it? And left eBay. You know, I launched the website and everything sold out within 24 hours. And then I found myself buried in packages and with nothing on my website and realized, oh, wow, this is not a 10-day auction thing where I list things and then I have a week to prepare for the next round of auctions. This is going to be always on. And so that was when I hired my first employee.
11: Give us an idea of the scale of things with numbers. Like, how much were you making then at that point?
17: Yeah, year one was like 75K. And I didn't want things. I was just busy kind of having fun, seeing how far I could take it. So I didn't spend any of the money. And then year two was 250K. Year three was 1.1. And then it was year four was 6.5. And then I think I've always thought it went to 12, but I found a recent board pitch deck from Nasty Gal. And I think it went from 6.5. Anyway, I have to go look it up. But it basically hit 30 million after like 5 years or something.
11: Wow. And that was all you at that point.
17: That was just me. That was no investors. By then I had hired my first COO. And so by then I had a warehouse. Then I moved the company to LA. I think there was 12 full-time employees and 11 of them moved to LA with me. And then we moved the warehouse to LA. We had 40,000 square feet. It all happened very fast and I left many leases in my wake.
11: Well, you had to. You're just growing so fast. What could you do? And you also had investors knocking down your door too. You didn't go out and seek them originally, I believe.
17: No, I had lived in San Francisco. I didn't understand what the whole technology thing, what was going on, what venture capitalists were. I didn't have debt. And yeah, investors started knocking. You know, usually it's like, oh, my wife shops there. And then they are like, maybe I should pay attention to this. And they showed up and they were like, what is this freak show? We invest in companies that don't make money and don't grow as fast. They valued the company like a technology company. And it was a fashion e-commerce business, but it was very early fashion e-com. There was, you know, Net-a-Porter and Zappos and a few other companies at the time. And they said, all right. And they just kind of waved their finger in the air and said, your company is worth $350 million. And here's $50 million, kiddo. And that was when things really changed.
11: Changed for the good or for the bad?
17: Both. I mean, for a long time, for the good. It was the most fun. You know, I scaled the company to over $100 million in revenue, hired best talent, worked with like the best creative directors, had beautiful offices, but it was champagne clink after champagne clink, milestone after milestone, launch after over, you know, after launch. And I remember a time where people would come up to me or I'd run into people and they'd be like, congratulations. And I'd have to ask which thing they were congratulating me. Because we opened a store? Is it because I had a big press hit in whatever, the Financial Times? I don't know. It was a whirlwind and it was the most fun.
11: You're listening to the interview from the BBC World Service with me, Leanna Byrne. I spoke to Sophia over Zoom. She was very warm, very easy to talk to, and determined to give the conversation her full attention, occasionally stopping to ask for quiet in the room around her. What struck me most was how unguarded she was. She has an unconventional way of looking at business and success, and a very clear sense of who she is. She's reflective about the things she got wrong, but she doesn't seem cowed by the criticism she has faced. After such a public rise, fall, and reinvention, I came away with the impression of someone who has absorbed that criticism, learned from it, and moved forward without allowing it to define her. Okay, let's return to my conversation with Sophia Amoruso. At some point, do those things bounce off you when you're just doing so well? You're like, yeah, of course I'm doing well. And you almost take it for granted.
17: No, I think it was all really, really exciting. I also think that the accolades and a lot of things that can come with success and, you know, putting yourself in the public eye, or, I mean, they just kind of like sought me out, but can be distracting. So it was super fun, but it was also not really essential. And I think it turned out that all the press, even a New York Times bestselling book, I thought it would sell clothes. It promoted me. Mm. You know, I got the logo of my fashion company on the cover of a book that went into every bookstore and airport in the United States. I thought that was a marketing coup. That I was like, that is someone's paying to put my logo everywhere. I'm a genius. But I don't think it sold clothes. And it created this whole other girl boss thing, which, you know, took a life of its own.
18: Yeah, sure. But at the same time, nobody can take those accolades away from you. And you did do it, you know. So it is something to be definitely to be proud of. But I suppose you did mention the bad as well. So when do you think that things went bad?
17: Things went bad when they valued the company at $350 million at over 10 times revenue. Like we were like Uber or something.
18: Mm.
17: You know, we had an inventory. We had it just fashion businesses aren't set up to scale in the same way. And there's no Shopify. It was like we had a huge technology team just to sell clothes on the internet. And we hired a lot of people. We, you know, hired into growth that we anticipated, but the expectation was that we grow from 30 to 130 million in the next year. And that took a couple years, which is still kind of insane that even happened 2 years later. But I didn't realize I was signing up for the expectation that within a few years it would be $1 billion business or $1 billion valuation. And even when the company was large, and I then went to fundraise. E-com fashion was no longer as, you know, hot as it was when they had invested that money. And so then it became conversations with private equity who were like, okay, cool. We invest in businesses that we value at 2 times revenue, you know, and that was a discount to what my investors had paid. It meant that they on paper would have lost money had I brought in even a really super awesome strategic, you know, retail investor that could have taken the company to the next level with us. That wasn't their idea of success, because in venture capital, it's your job to make it look on paper to the people who gave you money that what you've invested in is worth more, even if you haven't sold the company. It's just on paper, is this thing worth more? Can we show our investors that somebody deemed it worth more? And based on that, can we go raise another fund? And that's like a very dangerous thing that a lot of founders don't realize they're signing up for, and that the interests of their investors may not be aligned with the interests of the company or the founder.
18: Yeah, it was out of step with essentially your goals. And also you did get at one point an offer to sell the business, didn't you?
17: Yeah. I got an offer for over $400 million when I owned 80% of it. And my investor advised me to just ask for more. It's a story that's like, oh my God, I could have made hundreds of millions of dollars. But at the same time, this is a company that had never acquired another brand. It was family owned. The chance of it actually going through was really slim. And then had the company sold, the chance of maybe I had an earnout, you know, maybe my hundreds of millions was locked up in performance. It wasn't a done deal.
18: It was an offer.
17: It was a real piece of paper.
18: Yeah.
17: It wasn't like heartbreaking that it didn't, you know, it's like, I know that no debt just, it's very unlikely that any

0: a shoe differently or alphabetize the records or this goes in that section or, hey, you clocked in late, whatever. So I, as cute as it is that I started a company really young, it would have been much better had I at least experienced what it would be like to work in the environment that I was creating. And I hired, you know, C-suite executives, paid them hundreds of thousands of dollars a year, incredibly talented people. And they said, okay, I'm gonna go do this. And then I realized over time that, oh my God, I have to tell them to keep doing, I keep having to check in with them. And like, wait, they're not like collaborating. I thought that these grownups whose careers had been longer than my entire existence on this planet would show up, bring their expertise, diagnose what needed to be done for this rapidly scaling company, and, you know, do what needed to be done. And it's just not that simple. And I didn't understand company culture, you know, and that really starts at the top. And it's not something you write on the wall. It's something that starts at the top and you drive through the leadership team all the way through the organization. I think it's really hard to retrofit culture into an existing organization. It's something that is much easier to start with and make very explicit and actually live up to and hold people accountable to than think about it once your company is several years in. And that was where I found myself. I did my best. I think, honestly, you lay people off, you lay up the PR team, and they're going to gripe. They're going to go to the news and gripe. And this isn't what you're supposed to say, but this was my experience. Nasty Gal was the best place to work and the coolest thing. And they get like free drinks at a bar. So they said they worked at Nasty Gal. People would like freak out like they were celebrities. Mm. Like that was the environment that we worked in. And that was like, Nasty Gal was that cool. And when you're separated from that environment, it can be like a blow to your ego. It was emotional for our customers if something showed up late or we shipped them the wrong thing. It was like, oh my God, Nasty Gal, you're not my friend anymore. And so there was that element. But also, I was the girl boss who was the millennial female poster child of entrepreneurship and had inspired a lot of people. And the expectation of me as a leader was, I think, much higher than some dude who was building like an auto parts company. And so if I wasn't perfect or, you know, somebody had a not great experience, it was an example of like the girl boss being like not a girl boss and not a friend to women, as if I was like a traitor to my gender because someone didn't have a perfect experience. So there was a lot of things at play, but you know, Nasty Gal was the best time of a lot of people's careers and a lot of people who left Nasty Gal voluntarily or involuntarily have gone on to do amazing things. And maybe it's out of spite. Maybe it's because they learn great things. Maybe it's because they made great connections, but they were all very talented. And ultimately, I'm really proud of that.
1: Yeah, I can tell you still have a lot of love for that time. So what was it like when Nasty Gal had to file for bankruptcy? How was it for you personally?
0: You know, I had hired a CEO for the last 2 years and, you know, the company was at a place where revenue had plateaued. I wasn't a turnaround CEO. I wasn't someone who could look at a spreadsheet 50 tabs wide and, you know, tell my CFO what to do. I was definitely out of my league and I didn't like that job. You know, a lot of different things happened before we ended up filing for bankruptcy. And ultimately, that's a decision where it's like, all right, like we can't pay our vendors. It would be irresponsible to continue operating this business. We need to call it. And there was an opportunity for us to reorganize and start over and find new financing. You know, a lot of companies go bankrupt and start over, but I had put in 10 years and I was like, I was burnt. And you know, when you raise $50 million and you're the figurehead of a company and it's so tied to your identity, it's really hard to quit and you kind of can't be fired. And I was at a place where I was just like, I'm not going to start this thing again. Like I put in 10 years. It probably could have been a softer landing, but I wasn't willing to do what it would take for me to stick around an indefinite period longer.
1: Yeah. So it was sold for 20 million. If you could talk to yourself back when you just started your whole journey, is there anything that you would do differently? Is there any advice that you give your previous self?
0: You know, I've always struggled with this question and it's an uninspiring answer, but everything that I did the way I did it, I needed to learn what I have and be able to apply that to the future. And had I come in any different way, what I have to offer would not be as unique as it is.

0: and I wouldn't think the way that I do. And I had to learn everything that I did the way I did and start the way I started because there is no other way. And I think a lot of people think they need to have certain qualifications to do something. And while I wish I had more experience before I started my company on accident, you don't have to be pedigreed. You don't have to be an expert to become an expert or to create something that people love. And you can figure it out along the way.
1: Thank you for listening to The Interview. You'll find more in-depth conversations on The Interview wherever you get your BBC podcasts, including conversations with Google's CEO, Sundar Pichai, as well as interviews from former Australian Prime Minister Julia Gillard and many others. Until next time, bye for now.
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3: It's Australia's biggest trading partner, but a relationship once defined by growing ties
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3: I'm Katie Watson, the BBC's Australia correspondent. I'll be looking into what happens when a country's economic future and security interests pull in different directions.
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7: Coming up on World Business Report, the Houthis are tightening their grip on the Red Sea, rattling one of the world's busiest shipping lanes and sending oil prices higher. US inflation remains stubbornly sticky, but not every business is struggling. And 25 years after 9/11, how did the attacks reshape Wall Street and the world's financial capital? That's all to come after the latest world news.
8: BBC News with Chris Barrow. Saudi Arabia says it's shut the east-west oil pipeline it's been using to bypass restrictions in the Strait of Hormuz after drone attacks on Thursday. The Saudis said the attacks came from Iraqi territory, where pro-Iranian militias are based. The announcement came as Iran-backed Houthis in Yemen seized control of the entire Red Sea coast. Americans have been marking the 25th anniversary of the attacks of September the 11th, when Islamist hijackers from Al-Qaeda flew passenger aircraft into buildings. Ceremonies were held in Ground Zero, New York, at the Pentagon, and the field in Pennsylvania, where the fourth hijacked plane was brought down. The head of Britain's armed forces says 500,000 Russian soldiers have now been killed in action in Ukraine since the start of Moscow's full-scale invasion. Western officials have said there's no evidence to suggest the loss of life was altering President Putin's thinking. The Democratic Republic of Congo has confirmed that the Ebola outbreak that's claiming over 3,000 lives has spread to another region. The governor of South Ubangi province in northwestern Congo said tests have identified the deadly Bundibugyo strain. Nigeria's parliament has suspended official visits to South Africa as a row deepens over recent attacks there, mainly targeting migrants from elsewhere in Africa. More than 1,000 Nigerians have already been evacuated from South Africa. Documents released by Brazil's Supreme Court say police have been investigating the main right-wing candidate in next month's presidential election for corruption. The probe into Flavio Bolsonaro is also looking into allegations of money laundering. The UK government has rejected the idea of creating a so-called kill switch to stop a dangerous attack from rogue artificial intelligence. The proposal to create a legal mechanism for the UK to switch off an AI model in an emergency has been brought to Parliament as fears grow about the threat the tech poses.
7: Another key shipping route is under threat and oil prices are feeling it.
9: It means that a bad day just got worse.
10: There are fewer ships that are prepared to go into these high-risk areas to load cargoes.
7: It's World Business Report from the BBC World Service. I'm Vishala Sripathma. On the way, the Houthis have expanded their control in the Red Sea, unsettling one of the world's busiest trade routes. Inflation in the US refuses to budge, but we'll meet a Boston business owner who's defying the trend. And a quarter of a century after 9/11, we ask how Wall Street was changed forever. So we begin in Yemen, where the Iran-backed Houthis have tightened their grip on the country's Red Sea coast. Now, they control the Bab al-Mandeb Strait, a narrow stretch of water that sits at the entrance to the Red Sea and carries a huge amount of global trade. If you're shipping goods between Europe and Asia, this is one of the most important routes in the world. So what happens when that route comes under threat? Well, Peter Sand is chief analyst at freight intelligence company Zenata.
11: We're ready to go.
7: Brilliant.
9: Awesome. My name is Peter Sand, and I am the chief analyst with Zenata, who is the world's leading freight intelligence platform.
7: So, Peter, can you tell us how what's going on at the moment with Mocha and the Houthis claiming that they've got control of that area? What does that mean for shipping?
9: It means that a bad day just got worse since the late 2023. The Houthis have basically scared away half of international maritime activity through that area, and the most recent flare up with the fighting against the Saudis is just making this area even more dangerous than it already was.
7: What does that mean for shipping routes? So if you are expecting cargo that's coming through that route, we've heard from the Houthis that have said that it's not going to affect shipping, but do we know that to be true?
9: I wouldn't at least assess my risk assessment on the basis of communication from any parties involving in war, being the Houthis, the Saudis, Iranians, or the Americans. So what this means for cargo owners is that if you were having cargo on board your container ship that you expected to go through that area, some still do, even though the majority go round the Cape of Good Hope, you may all of a sudden find that cargo to go round the Cape of Good Hope and at some 10 to 14 days of transit time. So goods critical maybe to your supply chain, your assembly line, your manufacturing, could be, waiting for you.
7: What are businesses doing? What kind of decisions are they having to make because of what's going on with the Houthis and the Red Sea and that quite crucial port of Mocha?
9: I think you need to see this not in isolation, but in context with the wider Middle East situation right now. So one nation being particularly hit from the closed Strait of Hormuz when it comes to imports of containerized goods, as well as exports of crude oil and liquefied natural gas to some extent, is the Saudi Arabia. So the fact that the Houthis may now stop shipping to go in and out of Red Sea to call the port of Jeddah or Yanbu for that matter is really a curveball on the Saudis. So obviously they cannot accept a closure of Bab al-Mandeb because that will cut off a clear, say, artery for goods flowing in and out of Saudi Arabia that is now even more important than it was before with the closure of Hormuz.
7: So that was Peter Sand, chief analyst at freight intelligence company Zenata, explaining what's going on with shipping. Well, the military threat of the Houthis means that the safety for ships and crews will be a key issue for the industry. Michelle Weiss-Bockman is a maritime intelligence analyst with Windward.
12: Well, the Houthis have really had an outsized influence on this global shipping choke point since 2023. And now, obviously, with the additional threat to the Saudi oil at a time when the Strait of Hormuz is also partially closed, this really does raise risk and make getting oil to key markets much more difficult. Saudi oil that is going to either China or to Pakistan has really got a free pass from the Houthis, and it has been allowed to go through Bab al-Mandeb uninterrupted, as well as Russian oil that's been going from the Baltic and the Black Seas to India and China. So the targeting is quite specific. But what we have learned from the past years is that Houthis' messaging to the world is inconsistent and inaccurate and very mercurial. So even when a vessel from the same fleet has previously called at Israel, for example, they're still viewed as a Houthi target. So there is considerable risk for many ships to be going through into the Red Sea.
7: So effectively too risky, and so they end up diverting around other routes through the Cape of Good Hope. And that's clearly costly as well. That then adds to the cost and then presumably delays that feed through to businesses and consumers.
12: Indeed, and especially when it comes to the freight market for tankers, for example, rates are at hundreds of thousands of dollars a day because the tankers are being diverted, the voyages are taking longer and there are fewer ships available. And also because of the risk, there are fewer ships that are prepared to go into these high-risk areas to load cargoes.
7: And what would actually make the Red Sea secure again? Is there something that could happen realistically to achieve that?
12: Well, the Houthis have learnt that they can have an outsized influence on global shipping, not by actually attacking vessels, but by the mere threat of attacking vessels. That means that not all vessels have the safety or the security guarantees that they feel they need to transit. And this has been in place really for several years. Most Western affiliated, especially US affiliated vessels are certainly not going to go into the area now, knowing that in the Strait of Hormuz, US forces have attacked Iranian tankers, for example, in the last couple of days. So a resolution to the situation in the Strait of Hormuz is probably going to lead to a resolution here in the Red Sea.
7: And in the medium term, we're going into autumn now. Christmas is around the corner, and clearly that's a key time for retailers. What does this mean for businesses in the next few months?
12: Well, when it comes to containerised shipping going from Asia to Europe, for example, some of the container lines were flirting with resuming transits through the Red Sea and the Suez Canal in order to avoid having to divert around the Cape of Good Hope, as many have been doing for a couple of years. But they're likely now to reassess that. And again, that's additional costs, perhaps an extra 14 days, maybe another $1 million in fuel oil costs, depending on the size of the vessel. So, of course, this is all feeding into global inflation and the pressure on the global economy.
7: So let's check in now with the financial markets. With us is Chris Lowe, Chief Economist at FHN Financial in New York. Hi, Chris.
13: Hi.
7: So, Chris, lots to digest there. So much going on. And we also heard in the news that Saudi Arabia has closed its east-west oil pipeline in the last few hours as a result of the Houthi military action as well.
13: That's right. So it's an escalating threat in terms of oil prices, oil supply. And I think, too, there was news from the International Energy Agency, which released their monthly publication just last night. They do an analysis of global oil market supply, demand, shipping, etc. And one of the things we're learning from that is that the demand for oil has actually tumbled over the course of the last 7 months. So the impact is not just on price. While inflation is the big issue in Europe and in the U.S., in fact, in Asia, particularly the smaller manufacturing-dominated Asian economies, it's the inability to get oil and therefore the impact on manufacturing and industrial production that is actually much bigger in those places.
7: Okay, Chris, stay with us because we're going to be talking about inflation now. Clearly, they're closely linked to oil. Inflation figures show that prices in the US rose 3.4% in the year to August, unchanged from the previous month. But it means that year-on-year real earnings are down by 0.3%. Well, Samir Hussain is our North America business correspondent.
14: US inflation was still running hot in the month of August, And energy prices were a big driver of that. Diesel has hit record highs, and the price of gasoline, while not breaking records, it's still really very expensive. Now, if you cut away volatile things like food and energy, the consumer price index was up 0.3% in the month. Now, although this is not the Federal Reserve's preferred gauge of inflation, it is certainly something that the U.S. Central Bank will be taking into consideration at its meeting next week. And it seems increasingly likely that the Fed will have to raise interest rates. And if you look at financial markets, well, they certainly think that that's the case, with traders in the federal funds futures markets putting the odds of a rate hike at 90%.
7: So high inflation comes as rising oil prices pushes US diesel above $6 per gallon for the first time ever. Jamie Hagan is president and owner of Hellbent Express, a family-owned trucking company in South Dakota. He told me about how business is.
15: We're buying newer equipment and kind of investing, thinking that this was going to be the way, you know, like the economy was just going to start humming. Things were going to start going, moving quickly, and reinvestment in the United States, like, you know, bringing business back and all these things because of this. And now everybody's paused. Literally, like, it just like somebody turned the faucet off and the calls aren't coming in. The, you know, the freight is slowing down drastically quickly because just there's just no money left for it. You know, people aren't buying things and shippers aren't building things. And, you know, that's what's catching everybody more than anything is just the cooling of the entire economy. So that's what's making me more nervous than anything. As long as trucks are still moving, you can make money. It's when they stop moving. That's when things get expensive quickly.
7: So that was Jamie Hagan, who owns a family-owned trucking company in South Dakota. Not everybody is feeling the pinch as hard, though. I've been speaking to Richard Cambrelio, who runs a Bonetown Burger company in Boston, Massachusetts. And I asked him how business was going.
16: This summer has been amazing. It's been crazy to the point of sheer exhaustion. You know, we keep laughing like, oh, we can't book anything. We can't book anything. Yep, hold my beer because here comes two more jobs and we're going to take them on anyway.
7: That's really great to hear because we've heard about prices rising in the US. Inflation is ticking up. It's great that businesses like yours are still thriving.
16: Yep, we're doing all right.
7: And how do you plan for this? Your raw materials, your goods that you use to make your food, does that tend to be more expensive now because of what's happened in the last 8 to 9 months?
16: Definitely. Ground beef itself, we use, you know, has skyrocketed in the past 9 to 12 months. We're now at $5.56 per pound. You know, that's a big jump from at least a year ago.
7: And how do you account for that? What happens? Where does that cost go?
16: Right now, unfortunately, we're kind of eating that cost because we're very apprehensive about raising prices because it does scare people off. You know, people see food trucks as a frivolity. You know, it's not something they have to have. We don't want to scare anybody off. So right now we're kind of just dealing with it.
7: So beef is obviously the headline cost, but what else has been noticeably more expensive for you, like buns, cheese, packaging, for example?
16: Buns have definitely gone up in the past year. Cheese has been going up. Bacon has skyrocketed. Bacon, I'm paying double than what I was 2 years ago. Pretty much everything except for eggs. Eggs have come way down for some weird, odd reason.
7: So as a business, what have you had to do to protect your margins? You know, put prices up, have you? Or like you just said, you didn't want to do that. But is there a way that you can counter these price rises?
16: Right now, what we're doing is our best to use everything that we already have on hand. Like a great chef taught me years ago to make a daily special with everything that we already had in house so we don't buy anything differently, so we don't spend any more. So I'm actually fairly good at doing that. So that is a good way of using up something left over from the day before. I can turn into something completely different. Besides that, we have raised just like little increments on things, you know, just like drinks. You know, sides of sauce, stuff like that, we've raised just a little bit. But within the next week to two, we're going to actually have to raise price on everything.
7: And what are your customers telling you? And are you still seeing the same numbers of people buying burgers?
16: It's actually stayed fairly the same, if not spiked up a little bit. Just in the past month alone, we had three or four people like, oh my God, I can't believe it's only $10 for this very basic burger with lettuce, tomato, pickle, and red onion and cheese. And like, we make our pickles. We don't even buy them. You know, we get pickling cukes and we brine them and all that stuff. So they're amazed that, you know, one of our burgers is only $10 and our most expensive burger is $11.
7: And if these costs stay where they are, what does the next year look for your business?
16: Pretty much the same. You know, we just have to play it pretty close with the pricing of everything. You know, I can sometimes be fast and loose with the pricing, especially if I'm just creating a special out of thin air. I'm like, okay, I'll make it $10 or $11 just so it coincides with everything else on our menu, because I don't want our regular burgers to be $10 or $11. Then all of a sudden I have a brand new special that's $17, you know.
7: What's your bestseller? What's everyone's favorite burger?
16: Oh, you'll love this. It's called the Lemmy. He was the singer bassist of Motorhead from England.
7: Oh, that's great.
16: It's our favorite. I think I've actually, 13 years in business, I've only eaten it once. We smoke onions and then we deep fry them. And then we have applewood smoked bacon, cheddar cheese, and a bourbon barbecue sauce. Because, you know, Lemmy was a huge Jack Daniels drinker. So we make barbecue sauce out of Jack Daniels.
7: That sounds really good. That was Richard Cambriolo, who has a burger truck in Boston. Chris Lowe is still with us. Chris, are you noticing higher prices when you go about your day?
13: It's everywhere. It's absolutely everywhere. I think the place I notice it most, because I fly so frequently for work, airfares are up about 25% from a year ago. It's a massive increase when you consider how expensive it is to fly in the first place. And what we're seeing from the airlines, not only have they raised their prices, but they're also cutting service. No drinks on flights under an hour. You know, food service, even more diminished than it was last year. So they're clearly seeing their margins squeezed despite these increases. And then, of course, the big thing, my big concern, is diesel. You mentioned it earlier. It is at a record. And diesel fuel prices affect food production costs. So the cost of everything in the supermarket will go up. It affects shipping costs, which means the cost of goods in general will go up. And none of that diesel price increase is affected, is reflected in the August numbers. The September inflation numbers will be bad too.
7: Yeah, it'll be interesting to see what they say in just a few weeks' time. Okay, Chris, stay with us. You're with World Business Report from the BBC World Service. Now, on today's Business Daily podcast, Will Bain has been taking stock of the week with Takara Small in Canada and Andy Ula in Texas. They've been chatting about a new documentary on Elizabeth Holmes, who's now in prison for the Theranos medical scandal.
17: Why would I deceive you? There's no reason for me to do that.
18: Okay, so that is some of the atmosphere from it, and the sort of stare that she's giving the comedian, Elizabeth Holmes, this is, the founder of Theranos.
19: I cannot understand how, why there's so many questions. I mean, just from a PR perspective, I can't understand how that would help her in any case. But I guess every person who goes to see this documentary benefits in some way.
18: And Andy, extraordinarily, given she's your villain of the Business Week, she's talking in that documentary too, one of the clips that's in there, about a comeback, Theranos Part 2. It doesn't seem like there was much to Part 1 to come back to, but...
20: You're exactly right. No, it's so funny because I was talking to my wife about that too. I was like, is she trying to be a hero? Am I presenting a villain that's
19: gumption.
20: Trying to turn into a hero eventually, I guess? I don't know.
7: And you get more of that on today's Business Daily podcast, wherever you get your BBC podcast. Also, if you like Elizabeth Theranos or the story around her, The Dropout, I recommend that. It's a great series, very addictive. So today marks 25 years since the Al-Qaeda attack on the United States on 9/11. A solemn ceremony was held in New York in remembrance.
21: Thomas F. Thurkoff Jr.
22: Leslie Ann Thomas.
21: Brian Thomas Thompson.
22: Clive Ian Thompson.
23: After the attacks, we saw the authentic spirit of our nation. We were all New Yorkers that day, every one of us, we were all New Yorkers.
7: So that ceremony took place earlier today, and shortly afterwards I spoke to Julie Menin, who's the Speaker of the New York City Council, who had just attended that ceremony. When the 9/11 attacks took place, Julie ran a restaurant in the area called Vine. She believes her mother died of a 9/11 related cancer as a consequence of being in the area. Now, at the time, officials encouraged people to return to the area, saying the air was clean to breathe.
0: I was trying to find my husband because we lived a couple blocks away from Ground Zero. I owned a restaurant at the time called Vine Restaurant, which was also located a few blocks away from Ground Zero. And my husband had left that morning for a 9 a.m. meeting at the World Trade Center site. When I found out what had happened, I was frantically trying to find him. Thankfully, he was okay. He had moved the location of his meeting, unbeknownst to me. My mother, who lived with us, had gone out that morning to a doctor's appointment. We couldn't find her till later that afternoon when she came home covered in the white grayish ash, and she subsequently, about a decade ago, died of a 9/11 related cancer. My business was absolutely decimated when the towers fell. The windows in my restaurant were blown out, and the white grayish ash was in every inch and crevice of my building. And in the weeks after 9/11, I started a not-for-profit organization called Wall Street Rising that was focused on rebuilding Lower Manhattan. And I ended up serving on the jury that selected the Ground Zero Memorial and ended up chairing the local community board, which is our most local form of government in the Lower Manhattan neighborhood, for over 7 years.
7: I mean, we're very sorry to hear about everything that you've had to go through, particularly the loss of your mother, which must have been incredibly hard and upsetting for you as a family. And you said that it was 9/11 related illness.
0: Yes, she ended up contracting cancer, which the doctor said was 9/11 related. She got a very rare type of cancer and survived about 2 years after her initial diagnosis.
7: Very sad to hear that. And, you know, like I said, it must have been a very hard time for your family. You talked as well about your business, your restaurant being impacted, being sort of effectively destroyed because of 9/11. And you tried to reopen that to show that, you know, this sort of terrorism wouldn't defeat New York.
0: That's exactly right. So that to me was very important. The New York Stock Exchange opened 1 week after 9/11. And I felt that since my business was right across the street from the New York Stock Exchange and that all eyes would be on the New York Stock Exchange when they reopened, I thought it was very important that they would not show a shuttered business across the street. So we reopened, even though we were in the frozen zone and couldn't get food deliveries, and most of my employees couldn't even come in for work. So we went from having about 250 customers for lunch, which we used to have before 9/11, to 3 customers came in that first day. And we cooked pasta because we couldn't get food deliveries. But symbolically, it was important that we reopened, and we thought that that was one of the best ways to show that the terrorists had not defeated us.
7: It's interesting, that story, because clearly a sign of resilience there by yourself to restart your business. But clearly there was a huge economic impact in that particular area of Lower Manhattan that perhaps gets a little bit lost when we talk about 9/11.
0: Well, that's exactly right. I think at the time, in the weeks and months after 9/11, most people said people will never live downtown again. They're not going to want to work downtown again. And we were able to prove them wrong. As I chaired the local community board down there, we were very focused on keeping residents downtown. We helped in the work that I did as head of Wall Street Rising. We helped over 600 small businesses stay in Lower Manhattan. And it ended up that Lower Manhattan, in the years after 9/11, became one of the fastest growing residential neighborhoods in the city. We opened 3 new schools, numerous new cultural organizations, new parks. And I think that was so important because it was about renewal and rebuilding and revitalization in the face of the horrors of 9/11.
7: When you talked about reopening the restaurant, even though, you know, deliveries couldn't get through and many staff couldn't return, clearly a sign of resilience there. But do you think there was a lot of pressure for New Yorkers to get back to work and sort of return to normal quite quickly?
0: Well, there was, and that's actually become one of the really very sad parts of the post 9/11 legacy, which is the federal government, our Environmental Protection Agency, told us that the air was safe to breathe. So all of us who lived downtown stayed downtown, my mother included, and the air was clearly not safe to breathe. Now over 9,000 1,000 people, many of them first responders and many downtown residents like my mother, have died of 9/11 related cancers. More people have lost their lives from 9/11 related illness than tragically died on that day.
1: That was Julie Menon, Speaker of the New York City Council. Chris, you must remember that day well.
13: I do. I actually was supposed to be in an economics conference in the Vista Hotel, which was under the Twin Towers. I wasn't there because I was on a delayed flight the day before. But my office, too, was just a few blocks from the World Trade Center. And oddly enough, I remember reading the story about people eating pasta at the Vine restaurant after 9/11.
1: And you helped afterwards sort of rehabilitate people, help people from the riot.
13: Well, we did. We volunteered, my wife and I, to feed meals and, bring water to the first responders who were working down there. Mm. There were hundreds of New Yorkers who volunteered to help. Yes. Huge outpouring.
1: Okay, Chris. Well, thank you very much for joining us. Chris Lowther, Chief Economist at FHN Financial in New York. That's it from World Business Report. You can follow me on my socials. I'm at BBC Vishala SP. Thanks for listening.

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5: 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Hear how an act of kindness saved his life.
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6: Hello, welcome to the newsroom. I'm Ankur Desai. The Iranian-backed Houthis say they've seized control of a huge part of western Yemen, including the entrance to a key shipping lane.
7: Navigation remains safe for all shipping companies except Saudi vessels in the Strait of Bab el-Mandeb.
6: Russian President Vladimir Putin has met the Indian Prime Minister Narendra Modi in Delhi, ahead of the annual meeting of the BRICS group of nations, with the Chinese president and Iranian counterparts all expected to attend the summit starting on Saturday. The British military says it believes 500,000 Russian soldiers have been killed in Ukraine since Moscow launched its all-out war in 2022. And
8: we also remember how America responded to that wickedness. On days like 9/11, we learn what a country is truly made of.
6: We're in the United States to mark the 25th anniversary of the 9/11 terror attacks, in which nearly 3,000 people were killed. All of that to follow this World News Update.
9: BBC News with Chris Barrow. Saudi Arabia says it's shut the east-west oil pipeline it's been using to bypass restrictions in the Strait of Hormuz after attacks on Thursday. The Saudis said the attacks came from Iraqi territory, but did not say who was to blame. The announcement came as Houthis in Yemen, who were backed by Iran, seized control of the entire Red Sea coast, cementing their hold on a vital maritime corridor. This report from Caroline Hawley.
10: Helped by ballistic missiles, the Houthis have been advancing on the ground with lightning speed. On Wednesday, they took the town of Hais. Then yesterday, Mocha fell to their forces. Now they've captured the town of Dhubab. And Yemeni government forces, who are backed by Saudi Arabia, have also pulled out of Pirim Island, right in the middle of the waterway. What's happened now in the Bab el-Mandeb is a major blow for the Saudis and a big win for Iran. Tehran now has two strategic waterways it can use as leverage in its conflict with the US.
9: Americans have been marking the 25th anniversary of the September the 11th attacks, when Islamist hijackers flew passenger aircraft into the World Trade Center and the Pentagon. Ceremonies were held in New York, Washington and a field in Pennsylvania. Thousands of people were killed in the attacks. Joseph Fiorito, who lost his brother John, spoke at the memorial in New York.
11: My brother John Fiorito. It's hard to believe it's been 25 years. When we grew up, we lived in the same room. And even after we had our own families, we were never apart for more than 25 days, never mind 25 years. I know you are still smiling down on us from heaven and guiding our wonderful families.
9: The head of Britain's armed forces, Sir Richard Knighton, says 500,000 Russian soldiers have been killed in Ukraine since the start of Russia's full-scale invasion. On Wednesday, Ukraine said the number of Russian military personnel killed or wounded in that time had passed 1.5 million. James Landell is in Kyiv.
12: Western officials said there was no evidence to suggest the loss of life was shifting the thinking of President Putin and his reluctance to compromise on his war aims. Such has been Russia's slow progress on the battlefield. It is increasingly focusing its attacks on Ukrainian infrastructure, using newer and faster jet-powered drones. In recent days, Russia's launched deadly strikes on shopping malls in eastern cities, and in Kyiv, it's begun targeting petrol stations in what President Zelensky described as increasingly terroristic attacks.
9: The Democratic Republic of Congo has confirmed that the Ebola outbreak that's claimed over 3,000 lives has spread to another region. The governor of South Ubangi province in northwestern Congo said tests have identified the deadly Bundibugyo strain. So far, one death has been confirmed. It becomes the seventh province to be affected by Ebola. BBC News. A British crypto billionaire is giving £36 million, almost $50 million, to the right-wing Reform UK party. It's the biggest ever donation to a British political party. Ben Dilo said he wanted a level playing field ahead of the next general election, which must be held by 2029. The Reform leader Nigel Farage said he was honoured and humbled. His party has come under intense scrutiny recently over its funding. Members of Parliament in Britain have voted down a new attempt to legalise assisted dying in England and Wales. The bill would have allowed adults with fewer than 6 months to live to apply to be given help to end their own lives, subject to certain safeguards. Here's our political correspondent, Ben Wright.
13: Supporters of the bill say, look, the momentum across much of the world is moving towards legalising assisted dying. But opponents who won the argument in the end today, reversing a decision MPs took last year, in their view, were clear that there were not the safeguards in place. This wasn't a workable plan. And their reservations and concerns were simply not addressed sufficiently for supporters of the bill to carry the day. So what looked like a momentous social change that we were on the brink of taking a year ago now is off the table, I think, for the next 2 or 3 years at least.
9: Zambia says it's revoked the passports of 6 opposition figures due to national security concerns. A government notice says the passports are no longer valid for travel or identification. None of the 6 are currently in Zambia, but they've been ordered to surrender the documents. Nigeria's parliament has suspended official visits to South Africa as a row deepens over recent attacks there, mainly targeting migrants from elsewhere in Africa. A Nigerian parliamentary spokesman said MPs and staff were barred from official travel and participating in meetings hosted or organised by South African institutions. More than 1,000 Nigerians have already been evacuated from South Africa following recent anti-migrant protests. That's the latest BBC News.
6: Hello, you're listening to the newsroom from the BBC World Service with me, Ankur Desai. Welcome to the programme. We start in the Middle East, where the Iranian-backed Houthi rebel movement is reported to have taken control of the entire western coast of Yemen, strengthening their control over a vital shipping corridor in the Red Sea, the Bab al-Mandeb Strait. Officials in the Saudi-backed Yemeni government say the Houthi fighters have also seized 3 islands in the strait, an important waterway for Saudi oil exports. The Houthi military spokesman Yahya Sari had this to say.
7: Navigation remains safe for all shipping companies except Saudi vessels in the Strait of Bab el-Mandeb, a strategic link between the Indian Ocean and the Mediterranean Sea via the Red Sea and the Suez Canal.
6: In another setback for Saudi Arabia, the kingdom says it has shut the east-west oil pipeline it's been using to bypass restrictions in the Strait of Hormuz after a series of attacks on Thursday. But for more developments on Yemen, I asked our chief international correspondent, Lisa Sett, how significant the Houthi advance was.
14: This is hugely significant. It essentially opens up a second front in this crucial area. We have, of course, been focusing on for many months. The main theater of war is in the Strait of Hormuz. And there's been observations, including from U.S. officials in recent days, about how they've been able to loosen Iran's grip on that strategic choke point, that they're now managing to get many, many more tankers through, exporting many, many more millions of barrels of oil, whereas the Iranians are being prevented from exporting their oil. So we see in this move by the Houthis, who are not completely tied to Iran, they have their own interests in the region, but on this they seem aligned, that Iran now wants to exercise even greater leverage geographically and politically by maintaining a hold over the second choke point, just south of the Persian Gulf in that Strait of Hormuz. Now you have the Bab el-Mandeb Strait on the Red Sea. But you heard from the spokesperson making it very clear they don't want the Americans to be drawn in. They promise not to disrupt maritime trade except for the Saudis.
6: And just how crucial is that Bab el-Mandeb Strait? We've heard so much about the Strait of Hormuz. How about this particular choke point?
14: It's particularly important for Saudi Arabia because Saudi Arabia, being prevented from exporting through the Strait of Hormuz, has been turning to the Red Sea, which is the link between the Suez Canal in the north and the Gulf of Aden. And I know from recently speaking to Saudi officials, they were putting all their efforts into developing these alternative routes. And it's been the same with other partners in the Gulf. themselves, saying, okay, right, Iran's going to continue to exercise control there. We're going to outsmart them by making the Strait of Hormuz less important. It's very difficult to say just how much of the traffic goes through there. And it's not just oil and gas. There are other really important commodities as well. So this is why you've seen today another spike in oil prices. The markets are nervous, and I think it's a very unpredictable and a very volatile situation. What will the Saudis do? They're already bombing today. There are reports that they've asked the Americans to help. So far, they're not, but the discussions are continuing.
6: And just briefly, finally, Elise, how have the Houthis managed to make these advances?
14: Well, the resistance forces, as they're called, the National Resistance, which are aligned with what's seen as the internationally recognized government in the south of Yemen, took their eye off the ball. They've been divided of late, and the Houthis, helped by Iran, have maximized it.
6: Elise Doucette. It's a moment that remains etched in the memories of people around the world, many of whom can still recall exactly where they were when it happened.
15: Two airplanes have crashed into the World Trade Center in an apparent terrorist attack on our country.
6: Today marks 25 years since the 9/11 attacks. In New York, the Twin Towers of the World Trade Center, once the tallest buildings on Earth, collapsed. Half an hour later, a third plane flew into the heart of the U.S. military, the Pentagon. A fourth plane crashed into a field in Pennsylvania after passengers overpowered the hijackers. Almost 3,000 people died in total, and tens of thousands more were injured. Memorial events have been taking place across the U.S. to commemorate those who were killed and honor the emergency services. Our Chief North America correspondent, Gary O'Donoghue, has been following the day's events.
16: A simple, haunting single bell rings out over Ground Zero, site of the worst attack on U.S. soil ever to take place. Six times each year on this day, the ringing of the bell marks the four separate planes that were turned into deadly weapons, together with the two moments when the North and South Towers of the World Trade Center crumbled and fell in front of the eyes of the world. This year, a seventh moment has been added, marking the nearly 10,000 people who have died subsequently from the direct health effects of that day, with fresh details released by New York's Muslim mayor Zoran Mamdani, himself accused by some of sympathising with America's enemies.

0: Anthony Abate.
1: As Vice President J.D. Vance and all four former living presidents looked on, the families of those who died stood on the stage reading out the names of every single victim, their vow never to forget the cost and sacrifice of America's most vulnerable moment in living memory.
2: Michael S. Bakshe.
1: But this time, this normally apolitical ceremony was infused with anger and criticism. Terry Strada, wife of Tom Strada, who died that day and who is the national chair of the 9/11 Families United, targeted leaders past and present for not holding Saudi Arabia to account. Most of the hijackers were from the kingdom.
3: You are missed more with each year that passes, but how can it be 25 years and still we have no justice for the role that Saudi Arabia played in your murder?
1: Another family member called on President Trump, absent from New York today, to release unredacted files, which the families believe would give more details about Saudi Arabia's involvement. Just outside Washington, another ceremony was underway to mark the moment another plane, American Airlines Flight 77, hit the side of the Pentagon, killing all 59 people on board and 125 inside the Pentagon itself. At dawn each year, the stars and stripes are unfurled on the facade of the building where the plane struck, now the site of a chapel of remembrance. Donald Trump chose to be here today rather than at Ground Zero in New York, where no speeches are made. He paid tribute to the dead and to those who ran towards danger that day, not least the passengers of Flight 93, who decided to fight back against the attackers and brought down the fourth plane in a field in Pennsylvania. It had been headed for the nation's capital. And the president hinted at the relevance of those moments for the military challenges of today.
4: We will never, ever forget. That's why we fight today. We don't have a choice. There can only be victory. We fight hard, we fight to win. We will always remember the victims and the families of September 11th, 2001. Very famous date, unfortunately.
1: 9/11 is marked every year in this country, but this quarter century anniversary brings with it even deeper reflections. America spent 20 years in Afghanistan, eventually departing in an ignominious and chaotic fashion, with the return of the Taliban who'd harboured the author of 9/11, Osama bin Laden. He would eventually, 10 years later, be tracked down and killed by the US in Pakistan.
5: Well, I spoke to Gary in Washington a little earlier and asked him whether today was truly a moment of unity for the US.
6: I think there is still in these commemorations a certain coming together. There are these frictions that have now started to bubble to the surface. Mamdani has been accused by people like Giuliani and others of sort of empathizing with America's enemies. Now, he, of course, obviously denies that. And he was actually the mayor in recent days who's released a whole lot of details of and paperwork relating to the health effects of 9/11. And you know, almost 10,000 people there now believe died afterwards as a result of those health effects. So there's that. But also, of course, the president wasn't there at Ground Zero. He wanted to make a speech. The Pentagon were in just outside D.C. in Virginia. And he, you know, very explicitly tied what was happening then to what is happening to today.
5: And we heard some of President Trump's speech in your piece just then. He, interestingly, was making reference to Iran, too.
6: Yeah, that's what I mean. I mean, he said, you know, we keep the oath and that's why we have to carry on fighting today. He said these days, like 9/11, teach us what country we are. And we're learning that now, he said, and we have to remain strong and smart. So that does, I think, jar a little for some who want to see this as a sort of national memorial day.
5: Gary, you spent considerable time in the United States. Some of our younger listeners might not remember a world before September 2001. How much did those attacks fundamentally change the country and America and what you know of it?
6: Oh, hugely. I mean, it launched what's called the War on Terror. It launched a moment that America had spent the 10 years previous to that, after the fall of the Berlin Wall, being really, you know, the most powerful, single most powerful country in the world, a unipower world we were talking about, with America at the peak of it. And then suddenly this vulnerability, this attack on home soil, and then these foreign adventures in Afghanistan and Iraq and elsewhere, where America has become bogged down and has found it hard to extricate itself. And then, of course, the arrival of Donald Trump and the return to a kind of isolationism, America first, where this wasn't going to happen. And here, lo and behold, we are with a war in the Middle East. So you can see this struggle in the American political mind, generation after generation, about how much do we get involved in the world? And if we do, how do we extricate ourselves too?
5: Gary O'Donoghue there in Washington, D.C. World leaders are gathering in India for a BRICS summit in Delhi against the backdrop of high energy costs fueled by the US war against Iran and ongoing threats of US tariffs. The bloc of nearly a dozen countries includes the hosts India, China, Russia, Brazil, South Africa and the UAE and Iran, which make up almost half of the world's population. The Russian President Vladimir Putin is there, as well as the Chinese President Xi Jinping and Iran's President Masoud Pezeshkian. I asked our Global Affairs reporter Ambaras Nethirajan, why is the BRICS meeting taking place at this time?
0: This is the annual summit of this BRICS group of nations, and it is the emerging economies or some of the world's biggest economies coming together. Even though the grouping was started in 2009, mainly with Brazil, India, China and Russia, then later on it added South Africa, and now it has now increased to 11 member countries. Now, the whole purpose is all about how you can produce a counter to Western dominance in the international economic and financial institutions. See, for example, World Bank and the International Monetary Fund, and also in the UN and in the World Order, which is Western dominated, where these countries, they wanted to give a counter or to reduce the dominance of the Western or industrialized countries. See, for example, they created their own new development bank that is for an alternative where you don't have to go through the Western system, and then also an emergency contingency plan. And in the long run, what they want to do, reduce the dependence on dollar trade, because dollar transactions are expensive and they needed to move away from the dollar transaction, see whether you can do it in local currencies or ultimately finding a new currency. But these are some of the issues they are dealing with. So it's all coming at a critical time. There are bilateral issues. See, for example, Russia's war on Ukraine, because Russian President Vladimir Putin is already there in Delhi. So existing border tensions between India and China. So there are like lots of local issues as well there, and also coming in the middle of the ongoing tensions and the conflict in the Gulf region.
5: Yeah, you mentioned the Gulf. Iran and the UAE, they're both expected to be there, but at the moment they're on opposing sides of the US-Iran conflict as well. So it can be a tricky situation to navigate, I guess, a melting pot of all these different underlying stories.
0: That's going to be a challenge to bring all these views together on the table, and also what kind of joint statement they're going to come out with. Any statement, probably, for example, Russia's war on Ukraine, will it be critical of Russia? That's not going to happen. And also about China's action in the South China Sea, that is not going to be, you know, discussed on the main agenda. So there are conflicting issues between some of the member nations, as Iran's President Masoud Pezeshkian is also there. So it is going to be a challenging time, but it is seen more as an economic grouping or economic activities, how they can coordinate. And that's how Russia sees this. And also, don't forget, because of this ICC, International Criminal Court warrant, Vladimir Putin can go to only some countries, and India is one of them. That's why it's seen as something important, because you have Chinese President Xi Jinping, Mr. Putin, Mr. Modi, and Cyril Ramaphosa, the South African president, they're all there to talk.
5: Our Global Affairs reporter, Ambarasan Ethirajan. You're listening to The Newsroom from the BBC World Service. Still to come on the programme, a debate here in Britain over whether it's disrespectful to display Egyptian mummies after one major museum removes theirs from an exhibition.
7: Might as well leave it. It's half of an exhibit if you just have the exterior without the interior of it. You're missing out on kids coming in and learning what mummies looked like.
8: I do understand the point of view of the people who it's been taken from. Yeah, it definitely was a right decision to take it off.
5: A reminder of the main news, Iran's Houthi allies have seized control of a shipping lane used by Saudi Arabia to export most of its oil. The British military says it believes 500,000 Russian soldiers have been killed in Ukraine since Moscow launched its all-out war in 2022. The head of the British Armed Forces, Air Chief Marshal Richard Knighton, said the number of dead illustrated the futile cost of President Putin's decision to invade. From Kyiv, here's our diplomatic correspondent, James Landau.
9: Every day, Ukraine's armed forces publish a list of Russian losses. That now estimates more than 1.5 million Russian soldiers have been killed or wounded since the full-scale invasion. Sir Richard said of those, 500,000 had died. Most of the casualties were sustained since January 2023 in return for gaining just 2% of Ukrainian territory. It was, he said, a futile waste of life for such little progress. But Western officials said there was no evidence to suggest the loss of life was shifting the thinking of President Putin and his reluctance to compromise on his war aims. Such has been Russia's slow progress on the battlefield. It is increasingly focusing its attacks on Ukrainian infrastructure, using newer and faster jet-powered drones. In recent days, Russia's launched deadly strikes on shopping malls in eastern cities. And in Kyiv, it's begun targeting petrol stations in what President Zelensky described as increasingly terroristic attacks.
5: Our diplomatic correspondent James Landell reporting from Kyiv.

0: often with huge public welcomes for the visitors.
1: Over the years, stories of this place have become part of my soul.
2: I am happy to be in Ireland.
3: I am now a free man of Dublin.
0: The roots of the relationship lie in emigration during America's formative years. Almost 1 in 10 Americans now claim Irish ancestry.
4: The wheels of the presidential airliner were running on Irish soil. John F. Kennedy was in the land of his forebears.
0: JFK was the first president to visit Ireland in 1963.
4: This is the man whose great-grandfather somehow scraped together the £4 for a sailing ship passage and emigrated to the United States.
0: Barack Obama was another president with Irish heritage, and he paid homage with humor.
2: My name is Barack Obama of the Moneygall Obamas. And I've come home to find the apostrophe that we lost somewhere along the way.
0: One of the most visible and diplomatically valuable outworkings of the country's links happens every year on the 17th of March in Washington.
5: Let me wish everyone a very happy St. Patrick's Day. And
0: on Ireland's national holiday, the Irish Prime Minister, the Taoiseach, has a meeting and a ceremony with the President.
6: Time-honoured tradition, I'm going to present a bowl of shamrock to President.
0: Dan Mulhall is a former Irish ambassador to the US.
7: I don't know of any other country that has a guaranteed annual outing in Washington. Some of my European colleagues kind of puzzled as to how Ireland had managed to pull this off.
0: Donald Trump's visit here to Dublin and to the west of Ireland will be different to most of his predecessors. He has no known Irish ancestry. There won't be a large public rally involving him. Protests are being planned, focused on US actions in the Middle East. Dr. Peter McLaughlin believes there are parallels with another visit, that of Ronald Reagan in 1984.
8: The US was severely criticised at that point by people in Ireland at what was going on in the Cold War broadly, but very specifically in Central America. Many people in Ireland would have a cousin or someone who was serving abroad as a nun or a priest in Latin America and was able to bring back these first-hand reports of how there were very controversial associations there with US policy. And yet at the same time, this was the US president. He needed to be courted, and that was the start of the real investment of the US in the Republic of Ireland and indeed Northern Ireland.
9: I want you to know that for this great-grandson of Ireland, this is a moment of joy.
0: Ireland is more used than most nations to hosting the holder of the most powerful office in the world. This weekend of diplomacy and demonstrations will be another episode in a story dating back decades.
10: The BBC's Chris Page reporting. Public displays of ancient Egyptian culture have always attracted large crowds of visitors. But now a museum here in Britain has removed its Egyptian mummy from display to reflect what it describes as changing views about its responsibilities towards artefacts. The remains of the woman known as Asru have been on show for 200 years. But the Manchester Museum has now put the mummy into its stores while it decides what to do next. Here's our North of England reporter, Rowan Bridge.
11: Since being unwrapped, Asru's been on almost constant public display, most recently at Manchester Museum. But no longer. Last year, the museum launched a public consultation on whether her mummified body should continue to be seen by visitors. Around 8,000 people responded, with views roughly evenly divided. And today, these visitors to the museum gave their reaction to the decision.
12: Might as well leave it. It's half of an exhibit if you just have the exterior without the interior of it. You're missing out on kids coming in and learning what mummies looked like.
13: I do understand the point of view of the people who it's been taken from. Yeah, it definitely was a right decision to take it off.
14: Having it in a separate room so that you make that choice about whether you go and see it or not, I think that would be a good compromise, because I think some people would want to see it, and we learn from the artefacts that are in museums. I mean, that's part of the reason behind having museums, isn't it?
11: But the museum said the move reflected changing views about its responsibilities towards ancestors and the communities they represented, and most closely reflects what Asru herself would have wanted. The museum's now considering what should happen to her in the long term. The question of whether mummies should be publicly displayed is a live issue among museums. The British Museum still displays mummies, saying they provide an opportunity to examine how past societies understood death.
10: That was our North of England reporter, Rowan Bridge. Right, a reminder of our headlines. Saudi Arabia has shut down a major pipeline used to bypass the Strait of Hormuz after it was attacked by drones, putting further pressure on global oil prices.

0: And America has been marking the 25th anniversary of the 9/11 terror attacks, which killed nearly 3,000 people and triggered the US-led invasions of Afghanistan and Iraq. Plenty more on the BBC News website, bbcnews.com. For now, you've been listening to The Newsroom from the BBC World Service with me, Ankur Desai, and from the team. 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
3: In Turkey's agricultural heartland, hundreds of sinkholes are opening up across farmland. Farmers fear the next collapse could happen anywhere. But these dramatic holes are a warning sign of something even bigger.
4: When there's a sinkhole, it's a symptom telling us that we are using more water than nature can sustainably provide us.
3: I'm Zeynep Bilginsoy, and I travel to central Turkey to investigate a growing environmental crisis. What happens when a nation's food supply collides with a disappearing water source?
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5: For the 25th anniversary of the September 11th terrorist attacks, I traveled to New York to meet Paul Karras, one of the last survivors to escape the North Tower before it completely collapsed. He tells me about saving a woman by helping her down 71 flights of stairs, but ultimately why he believes she actually saved his life. That's Heart and Soul with me, Colm Flynn, after the news here on the BBC World Service.
6: BBC News with Chris Barrow. Saudi Arabia says it's shut the east-west oil pipeline it's been using to bypass restrictions in the Strait of Hormuz after drone attacks on Thursday. The Saudis said the attacks came from Iraqi territory, from where pro-Iranian militias operate. The announcement came as Iran-backed Houthis in Yemen seized control of the entire Red Sea coast. Americans have been marking the 25th anniversary of the attacks of September the 11th when Islamist hijackers from Al-Qaeda flew passenger aircraft into buildings. The Democratic Republic of Congo has confirmed that the Ebola outbreak that's claimed over 3,000 lives has spread to the northwest. The governor of South Ubangi province said tests have identified the deadly Bundibugyo strain. A British crypto billionaire is giving £36 million, almost $50 million, to the right-wing Reform UK party. It's the biggest ever donation to a British political party. Ben Dilo said he wanted a level playing field ahead of the next general election. The UK government has rejected the idea of creating a so-called kill switch to stop a dangerous attack from rogue artificial intelligence. The proposal to create a legal mechanism for the UK to switch off an AI model in an emergency has been brought to Parliament. Documents released by Brazil's Supreme Court say that police have been investigating Flavio Bolsonaro, the main right-wing candidate in next month's presidential election, for corruption. The US says its largest ever outbreak of cyclosporiasis food poisoning has ended. The outbreak was linked to contaminated lettuce imported from Mexico. Nearly 13,000 people fell ill and two died. Officials in Tennessee in the United States have agreed to rename Nashville Airport after the singer and songwriter Dolly Parton, who died last month. The change would make her the first woman to have one of America's 50 busiest airports named after her. BBC News.
7: There was nobody. It was just eerie silence. Everything was grey with dust all over it. We were just sort of following instinct to get to West Street, head north, and then try to head to the river. I looked back and I saw the top of the tower actually starting to come down. At that point, people just, the firemen or the emergency workers started yelling, run, because the north tower we had just exited was starting to come down.
5: Paul Karras was one of the last survivors to walk out of the North Tower of the World Trade Center in New York on September the 11th, 2001, just moments before it completely collapsed.
8: Peter, let's look at the North Tower. Quickly,
9: seems
8: quickly.
9: To be coming down.
8: Oh my God.
9: The second tower.
8: Oh.
10: It's hard to put it into words.
5: This is the documentary from the BBC World Service. I'm Colm Flynn, and in this episode of Heart and Soul, which explores personal approaches to spirituality from around the world, I'm in the USA, marking the 25th anniversary of the September 11th terrorist attacks, when almost 3,000 people died in New York, at the Pentagon in Virginia, and near Shanksville in Pennsylvania. For this program, I've traveled to New Jersey to meet survivor Paul Karras. His is an extraordinary story of survival and how a split-second decision to help a complete stranger not only saved her life, but Paul believes ultimately saved his as well. And a warning, some people may find the content in this program distressing.
11: The Lord be with you.
12: And with your spirit.
11: A reading from the Holy Gospel.
5: Inside Corpus Christi Church in the town of Hasbrook Heights, New Jersey, Paul Karras is standing on the altar. Today he serves as a deacon in the Catholic Church, and this morning he is proclaiming the gospel.
11: Even so, on the outside you appear righteous, but inside you are filled with hypocrisy and evil doing.
13: Thanks a lot, guys.
5: After Mass, Paul is talking to parishioners outside. Then he and I leave the group and walk over to the parish house when the sound of a low-flying jet passes overhead. We hear the planes overhead. Which airport is that coming from, Paul?
7: It's Teterboro Airport. It's basically right next to Hasbrook Heights. And for a few years after 9/11, if there were a low-flying plane with a loud engine roar, it would send chills through me, because there was a roar when the jet hit the Trade Center that you just never forget. And I learned about PTSD. It's an unconscious thing. Your body actually reacts before your mind catches up to what happened. So that took a couple of years before that feeling went away.
5: Let's go back in time to 2001. Paul was working in New York City, and his office was on the 71st floor of the World Trade Center.
7: So I worked for the Port Authority. I actually joined them in 1986, and I worked for them for almost 10 years, and then I left for 5.5 years doing other consulting engineering jobs. My daughters were getting to the age where I was traveling a lot in the consulting field, and I said, I need to be home more. So an opportunity arose to rejoin the Port Authority, and I joined the Port Authority in a different department that I'd been in 6 weeks before 9/11.
5: So you were just back in the job before September the 11th. You were sitting, I mean, the office was new. You were just back into the company.
7: I was, even though I had been at the port for 10 years, I was joining a new department. I was joining the IT department. So there were no engineers in the IT department. I literally still had boxes that I had not unpacked from moving in when 9/11 came.
5: What do you remember about the morning of September the 11th and going into work and what you did that morning?
7: It was a magnificent morning. Oh, my typical commute, I would take the train down to Hoboken, New Jersey, and then take the ferry or PATH train across the river. And when I took the ferry, there's a little chapel sponsored by nearby St. Peter's Church right by the marina in Battery Park City. And I would go to the 8 o'clock mass there, and that's what I did that morning, like normal. And that was done by 8:30, and I'd go up to my office because, you know, I'm half a block away. And I was literally on the phone with my new boss around 8:45. Got off the phone and then heard the roar of a jet engine and then the impact to the building. And the impact of the building tilted the building. The building actually started to tilt almost to the point where you thought it was going to keep going. Wow. And then it just rocked back and forth until it stabilized in place. My cubicle was on a window, and all of this flames and debris from above us was just coming down outside my window.
5: It must seem like a movie, like this isn't real, this isn't happening.
7: Well, yeah, I mean, we had no idea what the size of the jet was that hit us, but there were a lot of people that had never been there during the 92 bombing, so they're all just sitting around like, what was that? Because the lights flickered off, but then came back on. The building stood still again. But then one of the managers of my department started walking around saying, everybody out.
5: And I believe the building had tilted so much that even books had fallen off your bookshelf.
7: Yeah, books did fall off my bookshelf. And it was just, what, everybody was like, what just happened? You don't consciously understand what could have just taken place. I had one.
5: At 8:46 a.m., the first plane struck the North Tower of the World Trade Center.
7: That's when I ran into a small group of people who were huddled around a woman who was sitting down. I just went over to stop to see if there's anything I could do, and the woman was doubled over. She was very overweight, and she was hyperventilating. For whatever reason, I just said, I'll take care of her. And the others left, and then I said, let's go, we'll get out of the building. And that started a journey with my then new friend, Judith Toppin.
5: You didn't know this person. You were new in that department, and you didn't know who this person was.
7: I did not know Judith. I just saw people struggling to figure out what to do with her because she really was very overweight. But she just listened to my voice and got up like I asked her to and then started walking out.
5: What made you want to stop, Paul? Because I think for many of us in that situation, you're thinking of yourself first and getting to the stairwell. And even when you looked, you saw there were a group of people already around her. So you think, okay, well, she's already taken care of. I can just continue on.
7: There's no logical answer to that. I can look back on it now and realize that the Holy Spirit was probably leading me there. I have no rational reason why I stopped, why I said to the others, you guys can go, I'll take her.
5: When you entered the stairwell with Judith and you started that slow descent down 71 stories, how were you moving down with her? How were you actually helping her?
7: Judith was probably 300 pounds and she couldn't manage to get down the stairs. So I put my right arm underneath her left arm, told her to take the banister on the right side with her right arm, and then I was holding the banister on the left side with my other arm just so I could support her going down the stairs. But unfortunately, that meant we were blocking the entire stairwell. So as people were piling, you know, forming little traffic jams behind us, literally at every landing, we had to stop, move to the side, let the people behind us pass, and then get back down. So literally every landing we had to stop to get out of the way for people.
5: And there's a landing between each floor. Yeah, yeah. So you're stopping like twice for every floor.
7: Exactly.
5: And were people getting agitated and angry behind you as they were being held up, and were they starting to panic?
7: The thing that nobody who was not there can understand is that everybody was so cooperative. Everybody was so calm going down those stairs. There was no sense of panic. It was entirely calm given the chaos that everybody else in the world was looking at on TV outside the building.
14: When you're looking at the World Trade Center, we understand that a plane has crashed into the
5: Within
14: World
5: minutes
14: Trade Center,
5: of the first attack, news started to break on TV channels around the world.
15: We have some remarkable pictures coming in from New York, which we can go to now. And they
5: But this was before the time when everyone had a mobile phone or social media, and so nobody inside the tower knew exactly what had happened. I guess ignorance is bliss, and you guys didn't know what was going on outside.
7: Yeah, we did not know what happened. We assumed a small plane might have hit the building. That was it. There was a smell of jet fuel, which I didn't know. It smells like kerosene. So that was permeating the air.
16: What the hell was that? Oh my God!
5: At 9:03 a.m., the second plane struck the South Tower of the World Trade Center. But again, in the other building, the North Tower, they heard nothing. Isn't it amazing, Paul, when you think about it, that people watching live on television in Australia had more information and knew what was going on far more than you did right there inside the tower?
7: I mean, it actually probably helped the calmness of everybody going down. After we felt that wind blast around the 25th floor, there was a noticeable change in the atmosphere of everybody. There was much more urgency.
5: At 9:59 a.m., the South Tower, the second to be hit, collapsed.
7: I think around the 25th floor that we felt this huge wind blast come up the stairwell. And everybody's like, what was that? And again, piecing together the timeline later, we realized that's when the South Tower collapsed.
5: How was Judith doing? How was she faring going down all those floors?
7: I think Judith was just totally focused on listening to my voice. But then she started praying. She started praying out loud, Psalm 23, the Lord is my shepherd. And stupid me, I wasn't even thinking of praying. I was so focused on Judith. And I said, oh yeah, I best start praying.
5: He said, actually, you know what, Judith? That's not a bad idea.
7: Yeah, yeah. So I started praying the Our Father to myself. But yeah, you know, she was going down praying the Lord is my shepherd, I shall not want. And you know, obviously that hymn and that psalm has a huge meaning for me now.
5: So she was saying this, kind of repeating it, going down it.
7: She saw the urgency after when we hit the 25th floor, and that's when she started to panic a little bit more. At one point, she was almost just like a robot throwing her leg forward, and it took a lot more effort, and that's where somebody else had helped me keep her up, because she would have just gone down. And
5: what are you saying to her, Paul, at this point? Let's do this, come on. You're...
7: Well, the last 10 floors, it's like, Judith, move your leg. We got to get down. And at that point, there really wasn't very many people in the stairwell of the last 10 floors.
5: Wow. Yeah. They had all passed you.
7: They had all passed
16: us. Honestly, there are scores of people that are literally running by me. There's debris on the base of the building that has continued to fall.
7: We got out into the lobby, and it was like you stepped into another world. You know, it would look like European cities bombed after World War II. Just debris everywhere. You could see some debris that had pushed out from an elevator, you know, just like a big pile. There was really nobody to direct us at that point, because most of the people were gone. The lobby of the World Trade Center were these huge glass panels, and they were all shattered. So there's glass all over the floor.
5: And when you went outside and you looked around, what was it like outside?
7: Just debris everywhere. Nothing. There was nobody. It was just eerie silence. Everything was gray with dust all over it. We were just sort of following instinct to get to West Street, head north, and then try to head to the river. Probably the most startling image that I had was I realized we were stepping over bodies. And this one body I looked at, it was almost like a cartoon. It was two-dimensional. It must have been one of the jumpers, and literally flat. Yeah, and once I saw that body, all of a sudden, it's like, oh, wow, there's more of them around. My initial view was just this gray ash, but then I saw that body, and it was, I'm trying to keep Judith focused, you know, let's keep looking ahead, because she was starting to look up, and I said, Judith, just keep going, keep focusing ahead.
5: Judith and Paul were just one block away when they heard a deafening roar behind them.
7: I looked back and I saw the top of the tower actually starting to come down. At that point, the firemen or the emergency workers started yelling, run, because the North Tower we had just exited was starting to come down. Got to the corner as fast as we could, got around the corner of the building, and then this debris that was like a train shooting right past us, not even curling around the building. It was so much force, it went straight west, and we were around the corner protecting us, and then we got into the lobby of that building.
5: What's that feeling like, Paul, when you have just made it out and you see the building you were in moments ago crumbling to the ground? You know that you have just escaped death.
7: When we got into the lobby of that hotel, which was on the corner, it was filled with emergency workers getting medical treatment. And I sat Judith down, got somebody to give her some more oxygen, and I walked over to a water cooler to get some water, and I had these two cups. And just 15 feet walking back to Judith, my hands started shaking uncontrollably, and all the water came out of the cups. And that's when, again, my body was responding to whatever I just went through. And yeah, I started crying, hands were shaking. So I guess I held it together long enough to get to that lobby.
5: It's amazing what the body can do, isn't it? In the mind, that fight or flight, you had just kind of gone into autopilot to get down and get out.
7: Yeah, and that protected both of us till we got to that lobby.
5: This is the documentary from the BBC World Service. I'm Colm Flynn, and I'm in the USA for Heart and Soul, hearing the extraordinary story of Paul Karras, one of the last survivors to leave the North Tower of the World Trade Center on September the 11th, 2001, just before it collapsed. They went outside the hotel lobby where they were taking shelter and got into the back of an ambulance. And inside, there was an injured firefighter.
7: And the paramedics were just said, close the door, we're getting out of here. They got onto the West Side Highway, which was jammed with cars. And they literally made their own lane. We were scraping up the side of the concrete median as they were heading north. And we ended up going so far north that I thought we were going to Columbia Presbyterian, which is 168th Street. And it turns out we were even farther north than that. We went to an annex to Columbia Presbyterian Hospital, and we were up by the Bronx border.
5: So this ambulance is literally scraping the concrete on one side and cars on the other, just making its way through the traffic.
7: Yes, because the firefighter was injured and they were trying to get him to a hospital somewhere.
5: When Judith and Paul eventually got to the hospital, they were separated. And because Paul had no medical issues, he made his way home.
7: And I didn't end up getting home until like 3 o'clock in the afternoon. And some close friends from my neighborhood were just there with her waiting for me.
5: What was it like when you came home at 3 o'clock in the afternoon?
7: Lots of hugs. Lots of hugs, lots of tears, but a lot of happy faces. I had no way of contacting Judith or even really knowing who she was, but about 3 days later, she had called of all or of her contacts we worked with, and she found my number and called me up and said, "Hi, Paul, this is Judith." I was like, wow. We have silence on the phone, just like what we had gone through.
5: Paul and Judith developed a friendship, chatting on the phone and meeting up every now and then. But as the years went on and life got busy, they were in touch less and less. And you yourself, Paul, in the years that passed, how were you doing? Were you thinking back to September the 11th? How did you feel when you thought of that time?
7: Well, we got right back to work. We had temporary offices set up in Journal Square and Jersey City. So that was consuming us. And there was obviously lists of people who were missing, and they were trying to find out where these people were. I did start having episodes of anger. Didn't know where it was coming from. I learned the difference between anger and rage, because I crossed the line into rage several times. Unfortunately, my family witnessed all of that. Realized I was a mess, went to my church.
5: This was emotionally, you couldn't control your emotions after 9/11.
7: Yeah, the anger had just, and I didn't know what I was angry at, it just came. I didn't even know enough to think what I was angry at, it was just this rage was coming up from inside. So I stopped in the church and I was just crying my eyes out, saying, "God, what's going on with me?" One of my parish priests came in to close up the church that night. We know each other, so he came over and said, "Paul, how you doing?" And I'm wiping my eyes, trying to pretend nothing's going on. And then I said, "I'm a mess." And he said, "All right, why don't you meet with me?" And when I did meet with him, he said, "I don't know what you're going through, but I'm probably not qualified to help you." And he gave me the name of a Franciscan priest who ran a psychology practice in a neighboring town. I got introduced to Father Jim Kelly that way, and he helped me with about 9 months of therapy.
5: Paul started attending weekly therapy sessions with this priest, and he says it forced him to look at how deep his faith actually was.
7: Up to that point in my life, you got your church life where, everybody sees you going to church. I'm a lector, I'm in the choir. And then there's the social life and the work life, which is a different breed. And that caused some issues in my marriage at one point. Judith had written this story about me, who did everything right, and internally, not consciously recognizing it, looking at this picture Judith painted and not living my life the best way I could have at that point as a Catholic or a Christian.
5: Judith had described you as an angel.
7: Yes.
5: Angels walk among us.
7: Yeah.
5: And you were reading this thinking, I'm not an angel.
7: Yeah, it flew in the face of my past life, even though on the surface I was this great guy going to church all the time. But it wasn't always the case. And
5: it's funny, in the Mass today, in the Gospel, when you were reading it, you were talking about the hypocrites, the Pharisees and the preachers.
7: Yeah, everybody looks good on the outside. They follow the church's rules and laws, and but the inside, they're hypocrites and they're doing all sorts of things to take care of themselves.
5: When Judith published that book describing you as an angel, was part of the anger that you felt like a fraud, like a phony?
7: Yeah, to an extent. Yeah, she painted this hero, and with the things I've done in my life, I didn't feel like I was a hero. So that dichotomy of how I was living up to that point and this angel that Judith described. My pastor invited me to this retreat called Crucio, which is a 3-day retreat run by laymen. It's a short course in Christianity, but the weekend woke me up to what being Catholic really is. It's not about just following the rules and going to Mass. It's about having a relationship with Christ. And I didn't know that. I was 46 years old. I didn't know that after all that time. At the end of that weekend, all the candidates get to share something. And I said, you know, before 9/11, I didn't think there was anything wrong with my life. I didn't kill anybody. I was doing good. After 9/11, I had that rage develop because something was missing. And after that Crucio weekend, I realized what was missing is really having a relationship with Jesus.
5: How did that relationship with Christ then that had developed, how did that change your life?
7: Well, Crucio was the opening door. It led me to doing weird things, like I would stop in a religious bookstore, which I'd never done in my life, and led me to certain books that became very important to me. One of St. Teresa of Avila's books I read, and it was just like the words were jumping off the page at me.
5: Paul wanted to live a deeper life of faith, and 10 years after the attack in May 2011, he was ordained a permanent deacon for the Archdiocese of Newark, and Judith was there to see it.
7: She showed up from Brooklyn. She came to Newark for the ordination. She had surgery and had lost about 150 pounds, so she was barely recognizable to me. It made me realize when other people would say, oh, you saved Judith, that no, God put Judith in my life to save me. Being ordained a deacon was sort of not the culmination of that, but the start of a ministry that I was called to that I had no idea I was being called to.
5: So you really believe that it wasn't you who saved Judith, but it was Judith who saved you as well?
7: God saved both of us. It took a little while for me to actually come to appreciate that.
5: You got a phone call then one day. Poor Judith had passed away.
7: Yeah, I had a voicemail on my phone, and she said, I'm really sorry to let you know that, you know, Judith passed. And she got me in time where I was able to get to the funeral service out in Brooklyn. I saw Judith as this frail, sickly person. And what I saw at her funeral was that she was the rock of her family. You know, from Trinidad and Tobago to Brooklyn to Canada, she was like the matriarch. Everybody turned to her when they were in trouble or needed advice, and she was a strong one for all of them. So hearing that gave me a totally different perspective of understanding Judith.
5: It's incredible to think, Paul, isn't it, that even from the darkest of times, light can shine through sometimes. It's a beautiful thing.
7: God does amazing things with the tragedy. If we're lucky enough to be able to look through or past the tragedy, we see those things. Given everything that happened and the timing of everything, should I be here? Probably not. But boy, he got my attention to take me on a path that, you know, 9/11 almost feels like a different lifetime ago. My ministry has really come to define who I am now at this point.
5: You've been listening to the documentary from the BBC World Service. This episode of Heart and Soul was produced and presented by me, Colm Flynn, and the series producer is Rajiv Gupta.
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18: I'm Charmaine Cozier. Kenya pioneered the use of mobile money. In the years since, innovation has grown, along with concerns about foreign big tech involvement on the continent. Can Africa take control of its digital future?
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19: Coming up after the news, Revelry for Roald Dahl Day has the Unexpected Elements team revealing the science hidden around his popular children's books. Charlie and the Chocolate Factory has us unwrapping the latest on lab-grown chocolate. And talking of chocolate, one fictional character's ability to put away an entire chocolate cake has us chewing on the science of competitive eating. How many hot dogs can a human eat? Science has answers. There's also BFG-inspired dream catching. Hear plans to engineer happy dreams for surgery patients. And I get stuck into the archives to discover how glue is good for tracking animals, but bad for Mr. and Mrs. Twit. All that, plus what do tonic water and sugar do to a bumblebee's poker face? Find out after this.
6: BBC News with Chris Berrow. Saudi Arabia says it's shut the east-west oil pipeline it's been using to bypass restrictions in the Strait of Hormuz after drone attacks on Thursday. The Saudis said the attacks came from Iraqi territory but did not say who was to blame. The announcement came as Houthis in Yemen, who are backed by Iran, seized control of the entire Red Sea coast, cementing their hold on a vital maritime corridor. Our chief international correspondent, Lise Doucette, assesses this latest development.
20: This is the largest military advances by the Houthis in many years. And that means a second front has now been opened in this absolutely strategic area. Just south and east of there, of course, is the Strait of Hormuz on the Persian Gulf, where Iran has been losing some of its control over tanker traffic through that waterway. And so maybe it decided, along with the Houthis, their closest ally, that now was the time to open up this front in the Bab el-Mandeb, the other vital choke point.
6: Americans have been marking the 25th anniversary of the September the 11th attacks, when Islamist hijackers flew passenger aircraft into the World Trade Center and the Pentagon. Ceremonies were held in New York, Washington and Pennsylvania. Here's Carl Nazman.
21: Here at the 9/11 Memorial and Museum in New York City, the site of the former Twin Towers, we saw so many dignitaries coming here. The four living former presidents in attendance, several politicians, and they were not speaking today in New York because the ceremony here is all about those families. And then also throughout the day, simply reading names of all of the nearly 3,000 people who died one after another after another. And it just begins to hit you, the enormity of that tragedy.
6: The Democratic Republic of Congo has confirmed the Ebola outbreak that's claimed over 3,000 lives has spread to the country's northwest. The number of cases nationwide now exceeds 7,000, with an estimated death rate close to 50%. David Bamford has the details.
22: The governor of South Ubangi province said tests have identified the deadly Bundibuyo strain of Ebola. He urged residents to follow strict prevention measures, including regular hand-washing and avoiding gatherings. So far, one death has been confirmed. South Ubangi borders the Central African Republic and Congo-Brazzaville. it becomes the seventh province to be affected by Ebola. All the others are in the northeast. Controlling this latest outbreak in Congo has proved difficult because of its weak health infrastructure. Vaccine trials have begun, but mass manufacturing is still some months away.
6: The head of Britain's armed forces, Sir Richard Knighton, says 500,000 Russian soldiers have now been killed in action in Ukraine since the start of Moscow's full-scale invasion. Western officials have said there's no evidence to suggest the loss of life was altering President Putin's thinking. This is the latest world news from the BBC. A British crypto billionaire is giving £36 million, that's almost $50 million, to the right-wing Reform UK party. It's the biggest ever donation to a British political party. Ben Dilo was convicted in the United States of a banking secrecy violation, but was later pardoned by President Trump. The Reform leader Nigel Farage said he was honoured and humbled. Ben Wright reports.
0: There are currently no restrictions on the amount of money UK-based donors can give to political parties, though last week ministers said they were determined to tackle the issue of mega donors. Ben Dilo told The Telegraph the money was to ensure a fair fight at the polls. Reform UK is currently being investigated by the Metropolitan Police over donations to the party. It denies any wrongdoing.
6: The United Nations has called for the quashing of jail terms handed down to three activists in Hong Kong who organised a vigil to mark Beijing's 1989 crackdown on protests in Tiananmen Square. The UN's human rights chief, Volker Türk, called for the territory's stringent national security law to be brought into line with China's international human rights obligations. Two of the men have been sentenced to 7 years for violating the law. A third received 5 years. The US says its largest ever outbreak of cyclosporiasis food poisoning has ended. It was linked to contaminated lettuce imported from Mexico and prompted one of the largest food recalls in recent years. Nearly 13,000 people in 21 states fell ill. Two died. Officials in the US state of Tennessee have agreed to rename Nashville Airport after the singer and songwriter Dolly Parton, who died last month. The city and the state have both agreed with a petition to rename it after her. It's the first time one of America's 50 busiest airports will be named after a woman. And that's the latest world news from the BBC.
2: So this week, I've been sorting through piles of belongings in preparation for a move. And I found my lovely old enamel librarian's badge. Now, back at school, I occasionally attempted to claim that I was wearing it ironically, and for the most part just hid it, because, yes, it was not cool to be the person who volunteered to spend a lunch break reshelving books and adding laminated covers. But library assistants had first access to all the new books, and I still remember that tingly feeling, an urgency almost like greed, as I realised I was surrounded by portals to thousands of worlds, some real and some fictional, and all I needed to do to visit one was to curl up on a beanbag with a book and read. I'm Marnie Chesterton from the BBC World Service. This is Unexpected Elements.

0: And joining me for story time today are two fantastic broadcasters. In Singapore, we have Sandy Ong. Hello.
1: Hi, Marnie. Ni hao.
0: And in Helsinki, Finland, hello, Tristan Artone.
2: Hande, hande, ambo, and heipa.
0: So, for any new listeners out there, this is a science show inspired by the news or events in the news. And each week we scour the headlines and the calendars for a story or an event that catches our imagination. And that starting point becomes our muse, our inspiration to talk science, often springing into unexpected directions. Now, I've already mentioned my love of hanging out at the school library, and this week, our starting point is connected to an author whose books would have laden the shelves. Take a listen to this.
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4: His books are loved by tens of millions of young readers the world over.
5: I'm Matilda.
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4: They've been made into Hollywood films.
7: The stars were out in force for the world premiere of Fantastic Mr. Fox.
8: Why do you still write?
9: Oh, I love it. I love it, yes. I don't know what I'd do without something to work and worry about all day.
0: So, 13th of September is Roald Dahl Day. So Dahl, who was born right here in Cardiff, where I am today, is the author of Matilda, Charlie and the Chocolate Factory, BFG, countless more. Millions of kids will have imagined delicious lickable wallpaper or life inside a giant peach or having the power to move objects with their mind or fly or become a mouse, thanks to the worlds he created. I should say he is not an uncontroversial figure. He made anti-Semitic comments that since his death his family have condemned and apologised for. He also definitely had a cruel streak, which bled into some of the stereotypes he used in his books. So a few years ago, 2023, his publishers released updated versions of his children's books, reviewing some of the language that he used. He also had an extraordinary life, I'd say, writing in his two autobiographies about the horrors of his school days and the horrors of fighting in World War II. He invented language, he invented wild worlds of possibility, and even patented a brain shunt, the Wade-Dahl-Till valve. So, Roald Dahl Day is to celebrate that creativity, and we're here to bounce off those ideas and back into science. Who, panel, wants to start?
1: I'm super excited about this week's theme because I don't know about you guys, but I loved Roald Dahl growing up. One of my favorite books of his was Charlie and the Chocolate Factory, which, as you probably know, is about young Charlie Bucket winning a golden ticket to visit the world famous but very mysterious Willy Wonka's Chocolate Factory, which is this glorious place with a chocolate river, edible rooms, and so on. But what I want to talk about today is a different kind of magic. Scientists who are trying to create chocolate in the lab.
0: Okay, so I know chocolate as something that comes from the cocoa tree, which back in the 1700s, Carl Linnaeus, who gave names to lots and lots of things, he gave the cocoa tree its scientific name, which translates from Greek as food of the gods, Theobroma cacao. So he was clearly a fan of chocolate. I mean, the question is, why would you improve on perfection?
1: That's a very fair question, Marnie. So cacao, which is the plant that gives us cocoa, it's been having a rough few years. And this is something that we've discussed on previous episodes, right? So basically, there's been this perfect storm of disease, climate change, deforestation, and poor farming practices in Ghana and Ivory Coast, where about 70% of the world's cocoa is grown. And that's caused a severe shortage of cocoa in recent years, which is why in the past few years, researchers have been working to find alternative ways to produce cacao.
0: Okay, like growing chocolate in the lab. Tell us more.
1: So there's a bunch of different companies that are looking into this. Most of them are in the US or Europe, and there's one in Israel as well. They have different proprietary methods, but broadly speaking, they all use the same approach. So first of all, they choose a cacao bean from a tree that has especially good flavor, aroma, or some other desirable property. They then take some cells from this bean and they put it in a nutritious liquid, which makes the cells grow and multiply. And all this takes place in large bioreactors. So it's similar to the tanks that are used for brewing beer. And then after some time, they harvest the cells, have them undergo fermentation, then they dry them out and mill them into cocoa powder.
0: That's fascinating. I can see why this might be a more appealing way of producing cacao. I mean, growing cells in bioreactors takes up way less land and fewer resources.
1: Yeah, it's definitely more efficient. So for example, Celeste Bio, which is an Israeli food tech startup backed by Mondelez International, the company that owns Cadbury. So they say their process takes just one or two beans to produce the same amount of cocoa butter that would traditionally take 4 tons of cocoa and 10,000 square meters of land, which is just mind-blowing.
2: Is this lab-grown chocolate actually on sale yet?
1: So in April this year, Celeste used their lab-grown cocoa to make cocoa butter, which they then used to produce about a dozen chocolate bars at Cadbury's Bourneville factory in the UK. These were just prototypes, though. They weren't for sale. The company says they're aiming to release lab-grown chocolates to consumers sometime next year. And that's around the same timeline that other companies in the space are kind of working towards as well. But there are some downsides to lab-grown chocolate that I'd like to mention too. So even though cocoa farming can sometimes be exploitative, I mean, I'm sure you've heard of the issues with child labor and dangerous working practices, this farming is still really important to many smallholder farmers in West Africa. There are roughly 6 million people who depend on cocoa farming for their livelihoods. And these are people who already live in poverty. So lab-grown chocolate could really aggravate this by stealing their livelihoods.
0: Yeah, personally, for that reason, I'm going to stick with paying a lot for chocolate that comes from an actual tree. So what about you, Tristan? What do you think?
2: I'm mostly concerned about taste first here, but I think also, yes, evasion of corporate responsibility bothers me quite a bit also. Some things to work out there, I think.
0: What I think they ought to do is for small people who have different palates, I think it just should be sugar and artificial colorings, and then grown-ups can have all of the cocoa, and then there's enough to go around to satisfy discerning palates and people that just want sugar.
2: I'm okay with this, and I think you can take it a step further, is that you should ban American companies from making chocolate, since it's always trash.
0: As an employee of the BBC, I do not have any opinions on American chocolate, but Tristan, who's from Texas, is allowed to. Tristan, having opened with that bombshell, where are you taking us next?
2: Well, unlike Sandy and the rest of the crew here, I actually didn't read Roald Dahl's books, but I am aware of his character, the big friendly giant, the BFG, who apparently blew dreams into children's bedrooms. And I came across some research where scientists are figuring out ways to actually design and inject pleasant dreams into patients under anesthesia.
0: That sounds absolutely amazing. Why is it just patients under anesthesia who get to have the good dreams?
2: I'm assuming it's a consolation prize for having your gallbladder removed. maybe. So dreaming during anesthesia has been documented for more than a century, and some clinicians were worried that if patients were dreaming, they might incorporate actual sights and sounds from the surgery, essentially leading to post-operative, post-traumatic stress symptoms.
0: Okay, so it sounds like doctors wouldn't want you to dream during anesthesia.
2: Traditionally, yes, but research is moving dreams during anesthesia into sort of a more common and positive space. Now, anesthesia and natural non-rapid eye movement, non-REM sleep, share similarities, such as unresponsiveness and particular brainwave patterns. And previous research found that it was possible to influence non-REM dream content by getting people to perform certain repetitive tasks before falling asleep. Then they would dream about those tasks. So doctors and psychologists in Hungary hypothesized that they could apply similar mechanisms to patients before they underwent surgery in order to influence their dreams.
0: What kind of tasks are we talking about? What did they do?
2: Well, in a study published in 2016, they led patients through a relaxation exercise before anesthesia, where they were asked to imagine their favorite place. So the researchers found that once anesthetized, those patients essentially consolidated those freshly planted memories. And upon waking, about 75% of patients recalled dreams that actually matched the memories.
0: Okay, so it is actually possible to induce pleasant dreams in people before they go through anesthesia.
2: Yeah, and to bring this up to date, a couple of months ago, Stanford University released a pilot study saying that they had been highly effective at inducing dreams in patients, developing a protocol that has raised dream recall in patients from 69% to 93%. 86% of those dreams were positive, with no particularly negative dreams.
0: So positive dreams, and they've got a protocol that helps people remember the good stuff. What is that protocol?
2: doctors first speak to patients before surgery to establish sort of positive expectations and emotions. During surgery, the drug propofol is used as part of the anesthetic cocktail. Propofol is associated with higher dreaming frequencies. Anesthesiologists also conduct continuous monitoring to really precisely track sedation levels and allow for gradual controlled emergence from sleep. And then once awake, patients are interviewed almost immediately before the dreams are lost. So interviewing within minutes of waking helps capture the details and screen for intraoperative awareness, that terror that you were actually awake but paralyzed during the surgery. I should also say that some researchers are leaning into using these findings to help people with insomnia or chronic nightmares and also to treat PTSD.
1: This is also fascinating, Tristan. But what I want to know is, can I use this protocol, say, tonight to get some good dreams?
0: Same. Yep.
2: Yeah, the science here is really applicable to your own pre-sleep routine. Because the brain actively replays, processes, and consolidates your most recent episodic memories, it may sound a little silly, but just trying to find that happy place could be something people can do. I actually try this myself before bed sometimes.
0: Oh, go on. What's your happy place?
1: Do we really want to know?
2: You don't want to know. You don't want to know.
0: Normally, the last thing I want is anyone's stories of what happened in their dreams. But actually, I will make exceptions this time around if listeners had a really good one under anesthetics. Please tell us the story. Also, would you eat lab-grown chocolate? You can email unexpected@bbc.co.uk or you can send us a WhatsApp message. The number is +44 330 678 3080. Still to come, what connects a chocolate cake, a hot dog, and Usain Bolt? Find out after this.
5: Hello, it's Sophie here with this week's Unexpected Elements quiz, and this week we've been exploring science inspired by Roald Dahl Day. One of the author's earliest books was James and the Giant Peach, which tells the story of a fantastical peach that becomes so gigantic that the orphan James is able to live inside it. In real life, we may not be able to make a peach our home, but we can still enjoy them as a tasty snack. And if you've had a peach recently, you'll know that they are covered in fine hairs, or peach fuzz. But why are peaches fuzzy? Is it A, to stop flies from reaching the fruit, B, it evolved from thorns, or C, it attracts pollinators? Why are peaches covered in small hairs? Is it A, to stop flies from reaching the fruit, B, it evolved from thorns, or C, it attracts pollinators? Have a think and I'll be back soon with the answer.
0: You're listening to Unexpected Elements from the BBC World Service. This week, our science-based chat is taking its inspiration from the works of children's author Roald Dahl, thanks to Roald Dahl Day. Now, Bruce Bogtrotter is not, arguably, an important central character in Roald Dahl's story Matilda. However, he is the hero of many people's favourite part of the book. For those who've not read it, Bruce is a child caught stealing a piece of chocolate cake from the villainous headteacher Miss Trunchbull. As revenge, she pulls him onto stage in front of the whole school and forces him to eat every last crumb of a specially made, enormous cake. She's imagining his humiliating failure and suffering, but Bruce discovers a hidden talent for stuffing his face. Obviously, we're here for the science behind Bruce's amazing abilities, and Professor James Smolliger from Tufts University School of Medicine is here to tell us about his groundbreaking study of a classic American competition, Nathan's famous hot dog eating contest. First of all, welcome to Unexpected Elements.
8: Thank you so much. I'm pleased to be here.
0: For listeners not aware of this annual bonanza of gluttony, can you describe Nathan's famous hot dog eating contest?
8: Sure. Nathan's famous Coney Island hot dog eating contest is an annual competition. And in this competition, contestants have, it's changed over the years, either 10 minutes or 12 minutes to eat as many Nathan's famous hot dogs with bun as they can.
0: Tristan, bringing you in.
2: I guess this makes me wonder, like, does this activity actually require training, or can anyone who's like a healthy eater just step up and do it?
8: What happened over the years, it went from people that had a healthy appetite that said, hey, I could eat a lot of hot dogs, this sounds like fun, to more of a professionalized type of competition that people actually did train for. And so the big change in the eating competition was in the late 90s when Takiro Kobayashi from Japan first came to the competition. At that time, the record was 20 or 25 hot dogs, and he ate that many hot dogs, I think it was in the first 3 minutes of the contest, and then continued on to eat over 50. And so yes, now today's top competitive eaters are those that specifically train for the event.
0: And how did you get involved in this? Why did you get interested in this topic?
8: At some point in the 1990s, my father and I watched a documentary all about competitive eating. And at some point, we also found the Coney Island Hot Dog Eating Contest. And so every year we would tune in. It's one of those things that just so fascinating, you can't take your eyes off of it. So how do I get involved in the research is one of my things that I love and I'm passionate about is track and field and track and field performance. That's my background. I'm a sports scientist. And in our track and field world, there's all types of research that's been done to determine what are the limits of human performance. People have done mathematical models using historic data to try to determine what is the fastest a human can run 100 meters. All right, if Usain Bolt has run 9.58 for the 100 meters, maybe somebody can run a 9.45 someday, but we could all agree that nobody's ever going to run the 100 meters in 3 seconds. At some point, mathematically, it becomes impossible. And so I just got the idea popped in my head one day. I wonder if this applies for the hot dog eating contest. And so I decided, all right, let me look and just see, because I know there's historical data. And it just turned out

0: what the time limit was, if it was 10 minutes or 12 minutes. And then I believe it was on Nathan's website, they also compiled all the results. And it was really interesting because I was able to cross-check what Nathan's reported and also to the contemporaneous accounts in the newspapers and just make sure everything added up. And then one other thing I did too was I actually emailed one of the vice presidents at Nathan's and inquired just to ensure, has the hot dog composition been the same over the years of the contest? And the answer I got was yes, that the Nathan's Famous hot dog has stayed exactly the same in composition for over 100 years. Basically, everything came together. I had contemporaneous records from multiple different sources.
1: You've got your data points. You've checked your variables. So what did you come up with?
0: You know, I ran this mathematical model, and it's something called generalized extreme value theory. And this is actually one of the mathematical models that I use for studying climate change. And essentially, we found that if you model the historical data that we have, it suggests that the most Nathan's Famous hot dogs with buns that a human being can eat in 10 minutes is 84. At the time, Joey Chestnut, I believe, had eaten 74 in 10 minutes. And so we're saying it is mathematically possible for somebody to eat 84.
1: Okay, so the model is predicting that there are records to be broken still.
0: There are records to be broken, but what the model doesn't say is we can't expect that necessarily in the next 5 years or 10 years.
1: Tristan, you had a question.
2: What is the actual limiting factor that, like, in the number of hot dogs you can eat?
0: From what we could gather, it seems like the limiting factor for the average person, the average untrained person, is probably going to be stomach capacity, how much one's stomach can stretch out and accommodate hot dogs. But if you take, I'll say, an athlete like Joey Chestnut or Miki Sudo, some of the top competitive eaters out there, it's unclear if it's stomach capacity, or by that point, it might be chewing capacity or maybe swallowing capacity, because maybe they've stretched out their stomach so much that they could fit in more dogs. They just can't eat them and swallow them quickly enough.
1: Is that what training involves, stretching your stomach?
0: Yes. One of the main things people do is try to stretch out their stomach. Now, how do they do that? One way some people do that is by trying to ingest a large volume of a liquid such as milk or potentially soup really quickly. So that's taking chewing out of the equation. We're just trying to expand that stomach. With somebody like Joey Chestnut, there's videos of him online chewing on a rubber ball, trying to maximize not only his mouth muscle strength, but probably his endurance too.
1: Can I just say this doesn't sound good for you?
0: I would agree. There have been deaths in eating contests. There's also one or two cases in the peer-reviewed literature of people having severe gastrointestinal distress that resulted in them going to the emergency department. And then the training itself, from what we've been able to triangulate from the peer-reviewed literature on this, in most sports, training is associated with some sort of short-term and long-term health benefit. If we're going to call hot dog eating a sport, from what we can gather, it seems like instead of improving our normal physiology, we're disrupting our normal physiology. And by stretching out our stomach, we are potentially reducing the number of normal biological signals that tell us when we're full, when to stop eating. So it probably is bad for our bodies.
1: So, James, what I'm hearing is that even though there is space, according to your model, for making a new world record, we should probably advise, don't try this at home, kids. I'm going to stick to chocolate cake like Bruce Bogtrotter. Thank you very much, Professor James Smolliger, for enlightening us as to the horrors of competitive eating contests.
0: Thank you so much for the opportunity. I had a blast.
1: So we started off this week's episode with Roald Dahl Day. The stories by this creative but controversial author have inspired us to unwrap the science behind lab-grown chocolate. We've also found out how dreams can be engineered during surgery, and we just chomped our way through the supersized science of eating contests. Still to come, can you tell if a bee is enjoying its dinner just by the look on its face? And the sticky issues of conservation tagging. That's coming up after this.
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4: For three decades, the Twin Towers dominated New York's skyline. 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
6: Coming up after the news, insects aren't known for their expressive faces. Has a new study broken new ground into bumblebees' likes and dislikes, or are their gestures just an attempt to lick up more sugar and brush off bitterness? And I get stuck into the archives to discover how glue is good for tracking animals, but bad for Mr. and Mrs. Twit. That's coming up on Unexpected Elements.
7: BBC News with Chris Berrow. Saudi Arabia says it shut the east-west oil pipeline it's been using to bypass restrictions in the Strait of Hormuz after drone attacks on Thursday. The Saudis said the attacks came from Iraqi territory. The announcement came as Houthis in Yemen seized control of the entire Red Sea coast. Americans have been marking the 25th anniversary of the attacks of September the 11th when Islamist hijackers from Al-Qaeda flew passenger aircraft into buildings. The Democratic Republic of Congo has confirmed that the Ebola outbreak that's claimed over 3,000 lives has spread to the northwest. The governor of South Ubangi province said tests have identified the deadly Bundibugyo strain. A British crypto billionaire is giving almost $50 million to the right-wing Reform UK party. It's the biggest ever donation to a British political party. Ben Dilo said he wanted a level playing field ahead of the next general election. The UK government has rejected the idea of creating a so-called kill switch to stop a dangerous attack from rogue artificial intelligence. The proposal to create a legal mechanism for the UK to switch off an AI model in an emergency was brought to Parliament. The US says its largest ever outbreak of cyclosporiasis food poisoning has ended. The outbreak was linked to contaminated lettuce imported from Mexico. Nearly 13,000 people fell ill and two died. Documents released by Brazil's Supreme Court say that police have been investigating Flavio Bolsonaro, the main right-wing candidate in next month's presidential election, for corruption. The files concern Mr. Bolsonaro's financing of a film about his father, Brazil's former president Jair Bolsonaro. Officials in Tennessee and the United States have agreed to rename Nashville Airport after the singer and songwriter Dolly Parton, who died last month. The change would make the much-loved Miss Parton the first woman to have one of America's 50 busiest airports named after her.
6: This is Unexpected Elements from the BBC World Service, the science show inspired by the news, or a current event, which this week is the annual celebration of children's author Roald Dahl, with Roald Dahl Day on the 13th of September. Now we've reached the part of the programme where one of our panellists finds a story that's maybe gone under the radar of global news. Maybe it deserves a bit of a boost, a discussion at Unexpected Elements Towers. And as ever, if you can link it to this week's theme, I award totally pointless points. Sandy, you are up this time. What have you got for us?
8: So I found this interesting story on bumblebees, which I'm going to link to one of Roald Dahl's short stories called Royal Jelly. So hurrah, I get to claim some pointless points.
6: That was one of his books for adults, and it's a horror story, so don't read that, kids. Yes, very happy to give you the points, though. What are you going to tell us about bumblebees?
8: So this is a new bit of research that came out just in July in the Proceedings of the National Academy of Sciences Journal. And it was written by a joint team of researchers from Australia and China who discovered that bumblebees make facial expressions when they eat, which conveys whether they like something or they just really hate it. So now I found this research really interesting because facial expressions are something we often see in mammals, but it hasn't really been observed in insects before.
6: This is fascinating. What are these facial expressions like then? I'm with you. I thought that insects all had perfect poker faces.
8: Yeah, so did I. But the researchers actually put out this really cool video of the bumblebee's expressions online, and I encourage you to Google it in your free time because it's quite cute to see these bees making these expressions. But basically, the scientists conducted this experiment on 18 colonies of bumblebees. They presented the bees with droplets of different solutions to try. So there was one made of sugar, one of salt, plain water, and quinine, which is a bitter substance found in the bark of the cinchona tree that's used to treat malaria. So as the bees were sampling all these different solutions, the researchers recorded them in slow motion video. And what they saw was that when the bees tasted something good, like the sugar solution, the insects would keep flicking out their tongues or their glossa in this kind of lapping motion. And they kept doing this even after they finished drinking the solution. But when they tasted something they didn't like, so that was the bitter quinine solution and the salt solutions, you see the bees shaking their heads vigorously and they're wiping their mouths with their front legs.
6: Okay, I mean, how do we know this wasn't just a reflex?
8: Great question. So the researchers tested the colonies under a range of different circumstances. So for instance, when it was hot or when the bees were already full. And they did this because they wanted to see if the bees reacted differently to the same solution. And they found that with heat exposure, for example, when the bees drank salty solutions, their reactions changed from blah to yum. So it's a bit like someone offering you a salty electrolyte drink on a normal day. You might go, yuck, no thanks. But on a different day, say after you've exercised in the hot sun, that drink could be exactly what your body needed and it would taste fantastic. I know that's the case for me on a normal day versus a day when I play tennis in the sun for 2 hours, for example.
9: So what is the significance of this finding?
8: People have gotten excited about this research because it's the first to prove that insects display an emotion-like behavior, which until now we thought only existed in mammals. So the researchers who did this new study say their findings indicate that the insects do have some simple capacity to feel the world around them. So in other words, they're capable of having a point of view and an inner life of sorts.
6: Wow, that's quite a lot to build from an animal, you know, wiping its mouth or shaking its head.
8: Mm-hmm. Yeah, you're completely right in saying that. So from what I understand about the debate is that people are comfortable with saying that insects can sense the world around them. You know, they can process information, they can learn things, and they make decisions based on the things they perceive. But they're much less comfortable saying that insects can evaluate these things as pleasant or unpleasant. And this was something the researchers of the study were careful to steer clear of. They state that their work does show evidence that insects can like or dislike something, but it doesn't prove that they feel pleasure or displeasure the way we do. In fact, one of the researchers said that we don't yet understand what the bees truly experience, only that we can observe them displaying emotion-like behaviours.
6: I mean, what I'm taking from this is that if you fed a bee a gin and tonic, which contains quinine in the tonic water, they'd probably not enjoy it. Or they'd taste it as unpleasant. There we go, which is one step away from having an opinion on it, having an emotional response to the gin. So does this mean that the humble fruit fly is also going to show emotion-like behaviour? Is this like, are we opening a Pandora's box on insects? Because once I know that an animal can experience emotions, I'm probably less likely to want to be involved in killing it. And, you know, I do swat flies at the moment.
8: I think it's really hard to extrapolate from just one study, to be honest. I think a lot more research has to be done. So, yeah. What do you think, Tristan?
9: I mean, yeah, I'm probably not going to stop swatting fruit flies, quite honestly. You know, they're really... Yeah, I've asked them to leave politely. They don't leave. So there's not much more I can do about that. But it seems sort of straightforward to think that like living beings from like bees to trees have emotions. Like they may not look like our emotions, but I think it's actually kind of weirder to believe that like the living world is made up of what are essentially organic robots. I think that's actually a really strange outlook on the world, actually.
6: Fair enough. Thank you, Sandy. Once again, points for linking to our theme, which is the day celebrating the works of children's author Roald Dahl. And Tristan, I've got to bring this up. I know you weren't keen on this as a starting point for this week's show because Roald Dahl had some unpleasant views, right?
9: Yeah, I think his views are quite heinous, actually. The rewrites of his books from the Willy Wonka stuff, he had originally had the Oompa Loompas as the pygmy tribe from deep, dark Africa, his anti-Semitic views. I think these are all horrendous things to think about. And I know we're not obviously celebrating that, but it is that conversation of separating art from artist and even having to go back over, apologize for comments and rewrite stuff, I think is worth thinking about and we're thinking about who we want to honor and how we honor them.
6: It is interesting, the rewrites on Oompa Loompas that he did in response to criticism, and yet generally he did not respond to criticism. And in fact, there's a play, I haven't seen it, but it sounds fantastic. It's called Giant. Have you heard of this? It's been on in the UK and the US, winning all sorts of awards, and it deals with one day in the 1980s where a couple of Dahl's publishers, who are themselves Jewish, want him to apologise for a couple of anti-Semitic things that he said that they're worried would tarnish his legacy, and the discussion that happens.
9: No, I haven't seen that. But I mean, it made me look around a little bit. There was some really interesting research out of like Berlin that I saw. When you know an artist is a quote unquote bad person and you look at their art, your brain automatically and involuntarily flags a bad person made this, kind of within a fraction of a second. It actually appears that it's like not a choice that people can make. You can't spontaneously separate neurologically the immediate sort of emotional experience of art from what you know about its creator. And I just started looking at this and thinking about it because I find it fascinating that your brain knows what's happening even if you don't want it to be the case.
6: That's really interesting. That chimes with something a friend of mine has said about a particular band where the lead singer has different views that he doesn't like. And he used to be a huge fan of this band and is now just finds it himself not really wanting to listen to their music anymore. One of the annoying things about finding out about the backstory of so many great artists is just how many of them were massive walking bunch of red flags. I'd love to bring our listeners into this if anyone has any insights in navigating separating the art from the artist. You can email the show on unexpected@bbc.co.uk, and our WhatsApp number is +44 330 678 3080. You can even send a postcard to Unexpected Elements, BBC World Service, Cardiff, CF10 4GA. That's what a lot of you do every single week. We get lovely messages, interesting stories, invitations to invest our money in online schemes, and we filter those out. But we do make space for the best of the correspondents in the show. So let's take a look at the inbox. Margaret from Vancouver Island in Canada has sent us an email about Mercury, which was the subject of last week's show. Sandy, do you want to read this?
8: Sure. Margaret says, when I was in school, our teacher gave each row of students half a teaspoon of liquid mercury to feel, smell, and juggle from hand to hand. I would have been 14 years old. I remember being fascinated and loved the squiggle of the liquid as I moved it from hand to hand. Listening to your show, I understand that we were all up close and personal with a toxic substance. I am relieved to inform you that not one student, to the best of my knowledge, became sick or showed any ill effects in the years to come. Presumably, better informed teachers today no longer hand out liquid mercury to their students. However, I confess to having been totally spellbound with the opportunity, especially trying to break it into smaller parts in the palm of my hand.
6: It is kind of magical stuff. It is magical stuff. And when you talk to people above a certain age, I'd say this is before
8: health and safety.
6: Before health and safety, everyone seems in their chemistry class was allowed to have a little bit of mercury on the bench in front of them and then just flick balls of it around. So chemistry professor at University College London and dear friend of this show, Andrea Sella, talked about how everyone, when they talk about playing with mercury and sort of plunging their hands into it, has this guilty but enchanted smile on their face. It's clearly a very dangerous way, but an effective way of engaging kids with this bizarre metal. He said that when he was a kid at school in Nairobi, they just had a broom cupboard with like a big bucket of this stuff, and it was hot as well, so there were mercury vapors as well, which you definitely should not be breathing in, and they were all just like plunging their hands into this and putting their feet in it.
8: Like, mercury is the antidote to screen time, right? Get your kids off the screen, get them to play with mercury. Okay, no, we are not endorsing that, though, just to be very clear.
6: Yeah, in the old days, kids would go out and eat 80 hot dogs in 10 minutes and then drink mercury. It was fine.
9: Simpler times.
6: Yeah, simpler times. With higher rates of mortality. So what we're saying is, kids, don't put your hands in a bucket of mercury. Still to come on the show, how to glue an animal and the mystery outside the universe. That's coming up after this.
10: Hello again, it's Sophie here with the answer to this week's quiz. Earlier, I asked you why peaches are fuzzy. Is it A, to stop flies from reaching the fruit? B, the fuzz evolved from thorns? Or C, it attracts pollinators? The answer is A, it stops flies from reaching the fruit. One of the flies the fuzz is keeping away is the spotted-winged Drosophila. The female flies have a long, sharp, tube-like organ called an ovipositor that they insert into ripe fruit flesh to lay their eggs within it. But in 2014, researchers found that peach fuzz is an obstacle for the flies' oviposition success. Basically, the flies gave up trying to lay their eggs in peaches that had a protective layer of fuzz. So next time you tuck into a peach, you can feel grateful that those tiny hairs have kept your fruit free of fly eggs. Well done if you got the answer right, and if not, better luck next time.
6: Each week, we love receiving your postcards, emails and messages, but we also get pleas to help with science questions when you just can't find an answer. And being a helpful team, we are here for you. It's time for Ask the Unexpected.

0: This week's question comes from Khalid in Uganda, who asks, if the universe is expanding, what's it expanding into? Great question. I sort of already know, Khalid, what physicists are going to say. This feels like one of those ones where they go, that's not a valid question. But that's not a valid answer. We try harder than that. So we went through our contacts book and we found someone to help out.
1: I am Adam Becker. I am a science journalist and author, and I have a PhD in astrophysics from the University of Michigan.
0: Great. Okay, Adam, what is the universe expanding into?
1: This is a classic question. The answer, I'm afraid, may not be particularly satisfying, but the answer is that it's not really expanding into anything. Because if you think about it, when you think about something expanding, like, say, a balloon, well, that's an object that's expanding into the space around it. But the universe isn't really like a balloon. The universe is all of that space and time that we live in. And so it's not expanding into anything. There's just more and more space coming into existence over time as the universe expands. So I realize that that's very difficult to visualize. But this is one of the challenges with advanced physics, is sometimes you have to deal with concepts that are very difficult to visualize. But it's true nonetheless. The universe is not expanding into anything. It's just expanding, and more space is coming into existence as it does so.
0: Boo! Physicists giving me answers that I can't comprehend. This is a really tricky concept to get your head around. So we did ask Adam if he had an analogy that might help.
1: Okay, actually, let's go back to the balloon. So the balloon is expanding into the space around it, right? But the balloon is made of rubber. The universe is made of space-time. It's made of space and time. So asking what space the universe is expanding into is kind of like asking what rubber is the balloon expanding into. The answer is the balloon is made of rubber and the rubber is stretching out. Similarly, the universe is made of space-time and the space-time is stretching out.
0: It's still really hard to grasp. I appreciate Adam giving us the analogy of the balloon. But I think that helps, right? That it's just the balloon stretching.
2: Sure, it makes sense. I don't necessarily understand it, but I think I get the vibe.
0: Vibe-based non-physicists here.
2: You just got to feel it. Just feel the universe expanding, man.
0: You just got to feel it, man. Any physicists listening who want to give us more analogies because they are annoyed by our vibe-based understanding of the universe and its expansion, please do email anything in to unexpected@bbc.co.uk, or you can send us a voice note. The number is +44 330 678 3080. Each week, I get the chance to link our theme to a story I'd like to tell with the help of the cavernous BBC archives. And given all of the stories Roald Dahl told over his life, I am spoilt for choice. But I am going to go with his book, The Twits, which is a nasty story of a nasty man and his repellent wife. And what always stayed with me was the way that this couple caught birds for their bird pies. Tristan, you won't have read this. Sandy, does this ring a bell?
3: Yes, it does. I do remember that.
0: Do you remember in The Twits how they caught their birds?
3: Oh, I don't. Was it slingshots? I think I'm wrong.
0: No. They used really, really strong glue. And at night, just before the birds went to roost, they'd paint the tree with super strong glue, and then the birds would land and then they couldn't get away, and he'd pick them off and he'd put them in a really unappetizing looking bird pie. And that stuck in my mind, pun intended, and that meant that I got stuck into the BBC archives looking for scientists who use glue for good. Let's talk tagging animals. Back in 1899, Hans Christian Mortensen put those little rings round the legs of birds, starlings, in order to track their migration from Denmark. And ever since then, scientists have used an ingenious array of tags, some better than others, to try and reveal secrets from the animals that they study. So how do you tag an animal that needs to stay moving around, it needs to stay streamlined? Well, how about glue? Hunting in the archives, I found this thrilling audio of my colleague Anand Jagatia in a boat with a bunch of scientists off the coast of Florida doing the first step of tagging a turtle, which is, of course, catching it.
4: Wow, that's hard. Back into the spot, right there. That's the second turtle. Two turtles, one on the right, one in front of us. That's the one we're chasing.
5: It's right in front.
4: Right here,
5: on the left.
4: Too fast.
5: Watch out for the crab trap.
4: Got it!
6: Yeah, he got it.
4: Got it!
6: Yay!
4: Wait, boy!
5: Here, Rick, grab him.
7: Oh, I've got. Nice capture.
4: Woo!
7: Well done.
0: That is the glorious sound of a scientist jumping into the water to grab a turtle for monitoring. A process that sounds a little bit like the turtle is being mugged, but apparently it is way less likely to cause harm to it than using nets. So that's why they do it.
8: So you guys are going to tag this one?
9: Yeah, we're going to put a satellite tag on this one.
10: Inside the device is a lot of very clever technology.
9: And it's about half the size of a cell phone, basically. It's got a wire-like flexible antenna that sticks out. And of course, that is what links to the satellite so they can get a location on the turtle.
8: How do you make sure it doesn't fall off the turtle? And how do you stick it onto the turtle in the first place?
9: The most important thing is that we make sure that the surface of the turtle's shell or carapace is cleaned and roughened up with some sandpaper. And when we put the transmitter down, it is attached using epoxy resin or polyester resin to keep the transmitter attached to the shell of the animal. So we want to get at least 6 months to a year out of these attachments.
10: A slightly rough surface makes for better adhesion. Rick then builds up several layers of a special resin in the middle of the shell, which provides a base. And once they're all dried, it's time to attach the tracker.
0: So there you go. That is them fitting the turtle for its tracker, and they put it back in the ocean. It goes merrily on its way, glued to a satellite transmitter. I should say that that's from a programme called Why Do Animals Migrate, which is a crowd science episode that you can find on the BBC World Service or wherever you get your podcasts. So well done to the inventors of super smart glues, especially when you look at some of the old tags that restricted an animal's movement. And some of the old tags that needed to communicate with satellites back in the 60s when they first started doing this, really heavy things. I came across a couple of reports that the Royal Society have done on what are the limits of what kind of weights you can have according to the roles and the streamline that your species needs to have. So if it's a bird, you don't want to put something like a brick on its back, because it's got to fly with that, right? And amazingly, like, glues allow you to put tiny, tiny, well-placed sensors on bits of an animal like a bumblebee that you can't tie things onto them particularly well. So they are incredibly helpful for tracking.
3: What happens when your animal is super hairy and you can't stick something on it?
0: I know that they put collars on certain animals because they're too hairy and they don't want the animal to lose their expensive tracker too quickly. There is this really cool way that they're testing with, again, this is a Royal Society report, which was, you know, if like hairy animals sometimes get a lot of biddy bids or burrs, sort of sticky seeds that just stick to them. There's this whole report on how to develop a trap that means that trackers and tags about the size of these tiny seed heads can hook on to the hairy animal. So you kind of biomimic, you borrow from nature to find a way of sort of velcroing your tag onto the hairiness of the animal. You know how no one can track eels particularly well? Like, there's this big mystery about where do they go? They go to the Sargasso Sea, but, you know, we've never seen them breeding. Why do they travel so far? One of the reasons this is a mystery is because if you put a tag on a very streamlined animal like an eel, it loses its streamline abilities and just gets picked off. So what researchers have had to do is catch these animals, anaesthetize them, do surgery on them to put the tag inside them, stitch them up, and then send them on their way, which is extreme.
3: It's very involved.
2: Couldn't you just feed a small tracker to an eel instead of doing surgery? I mean, if we could put it on a bumblebee, I feel like you can sneak it into a little cracker bit for him to eat.
0: If you make it eat it, it will come out before you want it to come out. It's not the loveliest thing to do to a fish, but I guess it's for the bigger trying to work out how to protect their migration patterns. I say trying to convince Tristan, just leave them alone.
2: Yeah, I mean, I get it. You know, that's cool. If you want to protect their migration areas, that's...
3: Not getting the vibe.
2: Just throwing stuff out there. Just throwing, you know, feed it to the eel. Little earring, something like that.
0: There we go. Fiction aside, what backable facts can we glean from this week's show? We've done a sniff test on the science behind lab-grown chocolate, found the dream engineers for surgery patients, swallowed the science of competitive eating, discovered that the normally poker-faced bee has a possible emotional tell, and got stuck in the archives to find out how good glue is for tagging. That is us out of time, and thank you so much to this week's panel. In Helsinki, Finland, thank you, Tristan Artone.
2: Aho, Obaha.
0: And in Singapore, thank you, Sandy Ong.
3: Thank you, Marty.
0: I'm Marnie Chesterton. The producer was Alice Lipscomb-Southwell, with Sophie Ormiston and Debbie Kilbride. Do join us next week for more Unexpected Elements.

0: This is the BBC World Service asking if China is Australia's enemy, friend, or something in between.
1: It's Australia's biggest trading partner, but a relationship once defined by growing ties now raises questions about security and influence.
0: Stories from the New Silk Road, The Frenemy, Thursday at 8:30 and 19 GMT. In 30 minutes, the global story.
2: In the words of a former U.S. official, on September 11, 2001, the terrorists hijacked not just airplanes, but also the direction of U.S. foreign policy. 25 years on, what are the unintended consequences of the war on terror?
0: The newsroom is next. 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
3: Welcome to the newsroom. I'm Janet Jalil. Iranian-backed Houthi fighters in Yemen cement their control of a key waterway, seizing control of the country's entire Red Sea coast.
4: Navigation remains safe for all shipping companies except Saudi vessels in the Strait of Bab el-Mandeb.
3: India hosts a BRICS summit. Will it challenge a Western-dominated world? A bill to legalise assisted dying in England and Wales is rejected by MPs. Opponents celebrate.
5: Thank you to every MP that voted against. Thank you for everything, because you really have changed our lives.
3: But supporters of the bill call the decision tragic.
6: I am sure a change in the law will come. I am deeply sad it won't come soon enough for many of the people who need it.
3: And in tennis, Alexander Zverev is through to the final of the men's US Open. That's after this bulletin.
7: BBC News with Chris Barrow. Saudi Arabia says it's shut the east-west oil pipeline it's been using to bypass restrictions in the Strait of Hormuz after drone attacks on Thursday. The announcement came as Iran-backed Houthis in Yemen seized control of the entire Red Sea coast, cementing their hold on a vital maritime corridor and increasing pressure on Saudi oil exports. The Houthis' advance in western Yemen has also triggered a humanitarian crisis. A United Nations spokesman, Farhan Haq, told reporters in New York that all UN personnel have left Mocha after the Houthis took over the port city.
8: We are gravely concerned by the seizure of a key humanitarian common premises and its assets in Mocha by the Houthi de facto authorities. The compound houses staff of UN agencies working to provide humanitarian assistance to vulnerable communities in the area. All UN personnel working at the common premises had left the compound before the seizure and are safe and accounted for.
7: Donald Trump has used remarks at a memorial ceremony marking the 25th anniversary of the September the 11th attacks to defend the United States-led war on Iran. Speaking at the Pentagon in Washington, he saluted the US military, who he said served in the war on terror, including against Iran. The Democratic Republic of Congo has confirmed the Ebola outbreak that's claimed over 3,000 lives has spread to the country's northwest. The number of cases nationwide now exceeds 7,000, with an estimated death rate close to 50%. David Bamford reports.
9: The governor of South Ubangi province said tests have identified the deadly Bundibuyo strain of Ebola. So far, one death has been confirmed. South Ubangi borders the Central African Republic and Congo-Brazzaville. It becomes the seventh province to be affected by Ebola. All the others are in the northeast. Controlling this latest outbreak in Congo has proved difficult because of its weak health infrastructure. Vaccine trials have begun, but mass manufacturing is still some months away.
7: A British crypto billionaire is giving £36 million, that's almost $50 million, to the right-wing Reform UK party. Ben Dilo said he was donating the equivalent of nearly $1.5 million every month until the next general election in 2029. Ben Wright reports.
10: This donation dwarfs the previous record-breaking amount given to a British political party and is a huge boost to Reform UK's finances. Ben Dilo said he's decided to hand over all the money up front in case the government tries to limit donations in future. There are currently no restrictions on the amount of money UK-based donors can give to political parties, though last week ministers said they were determined to tackle the issue of mega donors. Reform UK is currently being investigated by the Metropolitan Police over donations to the party. It denies any wrongdoing.
7: World news from the BBC. The United Nations has called for the quashing of jail terms handed down to three activists in Hong Kong who organised a vigil to mark Beijing's 1989 crackdown on protests in Tiananmen Square. Two of the men have been sentenced to 7 years for